Trey Burt, who John Prine personally signed to his label Oh Boy Records in the fall of 2019, the last artist personally signed by John. We heard Moths Crossing from Trey. Also, Kurt Vile with a John Prine cover. John is actually duetting on that song that was released 6 months after he died in April of 2020 from COVID. John Prine would have been 80 this year, born October 10th, 1946. We're playing a set for John, who is deeply missed on Folk Alley. I'm Cindy House. Trey Burt was only one of two artists added to Oh Boy's roster in a 15-year span alongside Kelsey Walden. She released an album in 2020 with this John Prine song, Sam Stone. Here's Kelsey Walden.

About 3 months ago, I was in Rome, Italy, not New York. I don't know what I was doing there. I was just there. I got the sandwich one day, and they gave me a newspaper with it. It was the only newspaper they had there that was in English. And they had all the news from all around the world just crammed into 4 pages. Didn't even have any funnies in there, you know. Every time you turn a page, something just jumped right out at you, you know. So I found an old friend in there, and I wrote her a song. It's for Dear Abby.

0: Wrapping up a set for John Prine, who was born October 10th, 1946, 80 years ago. We lost John too soon in 2020 from COVID-19. That is my favorite John Prine song, Dear Abby. I have a very clear memory of walking around Central Park very early in the morning listening to that one on the radio, which was recorded live at a gig in 1973. Coming up, hang on to your hat for this new Meeko Marx song. I'm Cindy Howes. It's Vocally.
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0: Meeko Marx is a vision. She says, perseverance could be my middle name. Despite my willingness to give up, I have not. The song Hell or High Water comes from a deeply personal place. Over the past several years, she has lost her mother and sister, the end of her 29-year marriage, and a period of depression and isolation that left her struggling to find her way back to herself. But the song isn't about everything she's lost. It's about the fact that she's still here. This is new from Meeko Marx, Hell or High Water.

hear music. Mighty fine.

The pioneering gospel singer and electric guitar innovator, Sister Rosetta Tharpe, who died at the age of 58 on October 9th, 1973. That song features Sister Rosetta as well as Marie Knight in a traditional call and response format, with Rosetta singing a short line followed by Marie Knight's response of that same line. It's "Up Above My Head, I Hear Music in the Air." Also, we heard new music from Miko Marx. It's Cindy Howes on Folk Alley. Suitcase Junket is the one-man band, the incredible one-man band of Matt Lorenz. The new album is To Go On, and it was created in the wake of losing his sister, Kate Lorenz, in 2022. Here's new music from the Suitcase Junket.

0: New album from Caroline Cotter, a wonderful Maine songwriter who travels all over the world. Last time I saw Caroline was at Folk Alliance in New Orleans earlier this year, and I have this wonderful memory of singing and dancing together while we watched Great Lakes swimmers play Your Rocky Spine, which we heard right before that. Caroline Cotter's new album is The Answer. Coming up, we will hear birthday boy Paul Simon. I'm Cindy Howes, and you're listening to Folk Alley.
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0: Paul Simon is 85 this year, born October 13th, 1941, in Newark, New Jersey. He said the first time he ever heard rock and roll was in 1953 when he caught the song Gee by the Crows on the Make Believe Ballroom radio show. He said it was really the first thing I heard on there that I liked, and it was really the first time I heard rock and roll. That was in 1953 at 11 years old, right around the time he met Art Garfunkel for his birthday. This seemed like a good one. Here's Paul Simon.

Laura Marling, and I know I did not play it on the show today, but Laura Marling has a new Raffi cover album that I cannot stop listening to with my 15-month-old and her friends as they bounce around my house. And if that is your scene, I highly recommend it. It's Laura Sings Raffi for your soundtrack as the babies bounce around your house. That was All My Rage. Very different different tone for Laura on that track. And new song right before that from Hermanos Gutierrez in that set. I'm Cindy Howes on Folk Alley. Leon Bridges is trying to cheer you up with his new album, Happiness Anytime. And I'm telling you, it does the job. The sound returns to the warmth of his debut album while embracing the groove and adventurous spirit of his collaborations with the band Krungbin. Here's Leon Bridges.

That's Willie Nelson wrapping us up this hour alongside his son Lucas on lead vocals for that Hank Williams song, I Saw the Light. The album The Willie Nelson Family was released in 2021, a country gospel favored collection featuring songs like that Hank Williams song, also George Harrison, Kris Kristofferson, Hank Williams, A.P. Carter. That album features his sister Bobby and his sons, as well as his daughters, Paula and Amy. 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It's Folk Alley.

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versions of all 10 songs from the original album that was released last year. This is a collaboration between Grammy-nominated composer and electronic musician John Hopkins, who's worked with Brian Eno and Coldplay. Get the hankies out. It's Brandi Carlile with the sad gay version of Human on Folk Alley.

That's new from Neil Young and the Chrome Hearts from their second full-length album together, the album's second song, mostly an acoustic song cycle that recalls a wistful, deeply personal musical kinship some of Neil's earlier works found on Comes a Time or Prairie Wind. Fellow Canadian Joni Mitchell right before that with A Case of You. It's Cindy Howes hanging with you today on Folk Alley. With Sister Sadie's new song, they're offering a behind-the-scenes look at life between shows, meaning long drives, truck stop coffee, late nights, and endless miles. This song captures the reality of touring, which is exhausting, rewarding, and full of the moments and friendships that make it all worthwhile. It's new from Sister Sadie.

0: Tony Rice with a Gordon Lightfoot song released in 1966. It was Walls. Also new from Sister Sadie, who got their name from the traditional song Little Sadie, which was masterfully covered by Tony Rice, and they named themselves after his version. Those ladies have a new album on the way. Release date is TBD. Coming up, acoustic John Lennon for what would have been his birthday. I'm Cindy House, and this is Folk Alley.
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2: MediaLex is grateful to Founder Circle member Father James Sitchko for their generous investment in our mission, a level of exceptional giving that reflects the spirit of our founder and community champion, Deborah Hensley.
0: John Lennon would have been 86 this year, born October 9th, 1940, and killed December 8th, 1980, at the age of 40. This is from a compilation that was released in 2004 of acoustic demos titled Acoustic. All the recordings had been released before, which like annoyed some people, but I feel like this is a pretty cool collection if, like me, you had never listened to them before and really opened up the door for you and John Lennon. Here's Watching the Wheels.

That's Emmylou Harris with a Ron Sexsmith song, the title track from her 2011 album, Hard Bargain. Really lovely song. I'm Cindy House, and this is Folk Alley. Richard Thompson's got a new album, Hippies, Thugs, and Heroes. This is the new song, Sorcerer's Apprentice, which draws directly from Richard Thompson's memories of the spiritual searching that was prevalent in the 70s. And this song represents his experience with a group whose leaders eventually became too influential in the lives of their followers, if you know what I mean. He said in the 1970s, there was a lot of spiritual searching going on, and I was involved with a particular group where their leaders got too big for his spats, so to speak. Kind of sounds like a cult, but this is new from Richard Thompson.

0: Jake Blunt, his new album is Single Footing Horse, his final string band album, and promises a new song and name in 2027. But for the time being, he is old time maxing, that is working on a building. And we heard from Jake's string band, New Dangerfield, featuring Kaya Cater, Trey Wellington, and Nelson Williams. Coming up, we'll hear a song in Quebecois French. I'm Cindy Howes. It's Folk Alley.
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0: Veranda is a Canadian trad band that blends traditional and contemporary roots, mixing old school country simplicity, high lonesome bluegrass virtuosity, and tender folk harmonies. They sing both in French and English. This song is sung in Quebecois French. I'm not going to attempt to pronounce it, but it translates to I Hear Your Name. That tells the story of how their lead singer's grandmother, who had died recently, is with her every day. This is Veranda.

That's Jeffrey Foucault on Folk Alley with Joe Crookston playing banjo on Tea and Tobacco from Jeff's 2011 album, Horse Latitudes. It's Cindy Howes on Folk Alley. The Texas-born songwriter Jess Williamson's sixth album was produced by Shooter Jennings at Sunset Sound in Hollywood. She says of high heels and blue jeans, it was inspired by some challenging moments on tour. She said, I have had times where I'm blinking back tears, trying to put on my eyeliner before a show, or finding ways to kind of put my head in the sand and ignore what's going on in my personal life because there's an audience waiting for me to go out and play. Has a great post about it on her Substack, which is at It's Jess Williamson. This is new on Folk Alley. On

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2: By the ACLU, if police agents ask you about your immigration status, keep calm, don't run, argue, resist, or obstruct the officer, even if you believe your rights are being violated.
1: Keep your hands where the police can see them. Don't lie about your status or provide false documents. You have the right to remain silent and do not have to discuss your immigration or citizenship status with police, immigration agents, or other officials.
2: Anything you tell an officer can later be used against you in immigration court. If you are not a U.S. citizen and an immigration agent requests your immigration papers, you must show them if you have them with you.
1: If an immigration agent asks if they can search you, you have the right to say no. Agents do not have the right to search you or your belongings without your consent or probable cause.
2: If you're over 18 years of age, carry your papers with you at all times. If you do not have them, tell the officer that you want to remain silent or that you want to consult a lawyer before answering any questions.
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3: Per the ACLU, if the police or ICE are at your home, stay calm and keep the door closed. 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
4: You have the right to remain silent, even if the officer has a warrant.
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2: Per the ACLU, if police agents ask you about your immigration status, keep calm, don't run, argue, resist, or obstruct the officer, even if you believe your rights are being violated.
1: Keep your hands where the police can see them. Don't lie about your status or provide false documents. You have the right to remain silent and do not have to discuss your immigration or citizenship status with police, immigration agents, or other officials.
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1: If an immigration agent asks if they can search you, you have the right to say no. Agents do not have the right to search you or your belongings without your consent or probable cause.
2: If you're over 18 years of age, carry your papers with you at all times. If you do not have them, tell the officer that you want to remain silent or that you want to consult a lawyer before answering any questions.
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1: Per the ACLU, if the police or ICE are at your home, stay calm and keep the door closed. Opening the door does not give them permission to come inside, but it is safer to speak to ICE through the door.
2: You have the right to remain silent, even if the officer has a warrant.
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1: If police have an arrest warrant, they are legally allowed to enter the home of the person on the warrant if they believe that person is inside. But a warrant of removal / deportation form I-205 does not allow officers to enter a home without consent.
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1: Educate yourself. 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
2: The warrant must have the correct name of the person or property, the right address, and the search must be done during the time written on the warrant.
3: Be aware that an arrest warrant does not give ICE the right to enter or search your property. You can refuse to let in an officer who only has an arrest warrant.
1: 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If you have an I-94 form, which shows a departure date in the future, make sure you carry a copy of it in your wallet.
2: If you have an unexpired employment authorization card, make sure you have a copy of it in your wallet.
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After midnight, when the clubs are closing down, jazz musicians hang back to rehearse and jam. 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
2: Per the ACLU, if the police or ICE are at your home, stay calm and keep the door closed. Opening the door does not give them permission to come inside, but it is safer to speak to ICE through the door.
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touch of your hand is like heaven, a heaven that I've never known. 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
2: By the ACLU, if police agents ask you about your immigration status, keep calm, don't run, argue, resist, or obstruct the officer, even if you believe your rights are being violated.
1: 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Don't lie about your status or provide false documents. You have the right to remain silent and do not have to discuss your immigration or citizenship status with police, immigration agents, or other officials.
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1: If an immigration agent asks if they can search you, you have the right to say no. Agents do not have the right to search you or your belongings without your consent or probable cause.
2: If you're over 18 years of age, carry your papers with you at all times. If you do not have them, tell the officer that you want to remain silent or that you want to consult a lawyer before answering any questions.
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1: Hello, hello everybody, I'm Corona.
0: Hello everybody, that's Corona. She's our listening rock star, and I am Yolantha, your reading rock star. You've joined us here on Media Lex. We are located in Lexington, Kentucky, WLXU 93.9 LPFM, the voice of the people. Here, we celebrate books, we celebrate reading, we celebrate thinking, we celebrate vocabulary, we celebrate safety. Let's get started. Okay, Corona, let's get started. Let's start with our thinking surprise. Are you ready, Corona? Here. Oh my, yes. Every woman needs a good set of these.
1: Yep. Every woman should have it in their household.
0: Every woman should have this in their household. Here it says on this package, Corona. It says, now my friend, see if you can guess what it is. This is a 6-piece cushion grip hand tool set. 3 Phillips and 3 flat. 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Rust resistant and precise precision handles.
1: That's enough. Let them think and guess.
0: Okay, Corona. You think that's enough clues?
1: Let them think and guess.
0: Okay, my friends out there in Mulex land. What are the 6 things I'm holding in my hand? I think it's kind of hard, Corona. Okay, let me tell you. I have 3 flathead screwdrivers and 3 Phillips head screwdrivers.
1: I see why it's called a flathead screwdriver. What's a Phillips head?
0: Oh, yes, I can see too why it's called a flathead screwdriver. And the first Phillips head screwdriver, Corona, it was invented by a man named John P. Thompson. But it was too difficult in the beginning to manufacture. So another man named Henry Phillips bought the rights to the idea that John P. Thompson had created. And Henry Phillips figured out a way to alter Mr. Thompson's invention so that it would be easier to produce. And so, the Phillips screwdriver is named after Henry Phillips.
1: That's interesting. Yes, Corona?
0: I find that really interesting. Come on, let's do our vocabulary word. Here's the dictionary. Thank you, Corona, for the dictionary. Oh, I think, I'm going to be in, the S part of the dictionary. We'll do an S word today. Like smart? Yes, Corona. Like smart.
1: Like snack.
0: Yes, Corona. Like snack. Good thinking, Corona. Now, our S word's definition says protected from harm. and danger or loss or risk or injury. Our word today, Corona, is spelled S-A-F-E. It is pronounced safe. Safe. Oh, we're so happy you're here with us today, my friends, on Reading Rockstar on Media Lex on WLXU 93.90 PFM. Now, our book title for today is Itty Bitty Kitty Firehouse Fun.
1: Firehouse?
0: Yes, Corona. Firehouse. In this book, Corona, we're going to go on a field trip with Kitty and Ava.
1: Oh, I love field trips.
0: You love field trips, Corona? So do I. Let's read.
1: Yes, yes, let's read.
0: This is an I Can Read, my first reading book. It's called Itty Bitty Kitty by Joan Holub. Firehouse Fun. It is a big day at the firehouse. Ava goes to visit. So does her cat. His name is Itty Bitty. Oh, but he is not Itty, nor is he Bitty. There's snacks for all in the firehouse. Ava gets a little snack. Itty Bitty gets a little snack. And another little snack. And another little snack. And another little snack. Ah. One more little snack. Just right. Look, Ava sees something wiggle. What could it be? A fire hose. Firefighter Smitty shows Ava how to spray water. Water is an itty bitty bit too wet for a cat. Now Itty Bitty sees something wiggle. What could it be?
1: It is a tail that belongs to a firehouse dog. Meow,
0: says Itty Bitty. Says the firehouse dog, and the firehouse dog runs away.
1: Yip, yip, yip, yip, yip.
0: Does he want to play chase? Says Itty Bitty. Oh, Itty Bitty likes this game. The firehouse dog does not like it. Not one itty bitty bit. And oh.

too big, says Ava. Itty Bitty does not think he is too big. He thinks that the hole is too small. Ah, but Fireman Smitty comes and gets Itty Bitty. Hey, there goes that dog again. Zoom! Itty Bitty zooms after it. Meow, meow! Oops! They bump a button. Crash! The firefighter hears the alarm from the button, and they run over, but there's not a real fire. The firehouse dog howls, oh, oh, oh, oh, an itty bitty howls, meow, meow. Oh, itty bitty, says Ava. And the firemen turn off the alarm button. Now, Firefighter Smitty shows them how to stay safe if there is a real fire. When smoke goes up, Firefighter Smitty says, you go down, Firefighter Smitty tells them. Let me repeat it again. When smoke goes up, you go down. Itty Bitty and the firehouse dog learn to be safe too. If your clothes catch fire, says Fireman Smitty, stop, drop, and roll. Itty Bitty and the firehouse dog stop. They drop and they roll. Ooh. Now Ava and Itty Bitty have to say goodbye. Ava made a new friend today with Fireman Smitty. And Itty Bitty made a new firehouse dog friend too. Aw, Itty Bitty. Meow. What a kitty. The end. I want to go to a field trip to firehouse. I grew up calling the firehouse, Corona, a fire station. You want to go to a firehouse, a fire station? Yes, yes, yes. Well, I pass one every morning when I go on my prayer walk. Corona, I'll take you with me one morning. Did you learn anything in this book, Corona? Yes. The smoke goes up and we go down. Right. Smoke rises. So we should go as low to the ground as we can. And if we get fire on us, we should stop, drop, and roll. Yes, Corona. If fire gets on us, we should not run. Why? Why? Because running may cause the fire flames to grow bigger. So we must stop, drop to the ground, and roll, which will help put the fire out. If we get fire on our clothes, fire on our bodies, stop, drop, and roll. Yes, Corona, stop, drop, and roll. Stop, drop, and roll. Wow. Thank you for reading this book.

here, Corona. You're welcome. That I read this book on fire safety. It's a great book. And I love Itty Bitty Kitty, who's not so itty bitty. Oh, you like Itty Bitty Kitty? You're right. He is not an itty bitty at all. Be safe, my friends, and God be with you until we read again. Yes, my friends, this is WLXU 93.9 LPFM in Lexington, Kentucky. MediaLex, the voice of the people, and God be with you until we read again. Remember, my friends, stop, drop, and roll! Yes. To stop, drop, and roll. I'm going to practice that when we get home. You're going to practice that when we get home, Corona? Me too, Corona. I'm going to practice that too when we get home. You? Yes, me. Corona, safety is not just for children and puppets. It's for grown-ups too. Stop, moms and dads and grandmas and grandpas and teenagers and even preachers and mayors and presidents. Stop, drop,

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1: MediaLex is grateful to Founder Circle member Gloria Hansen for their generous investment in our mission, a level of exceptional giving that reflects the spirit of our founder and community champion, Deborah Hensley.

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0: do do do ba bum bum ba dum ba dum.
1: Hey, Sparky.
0: Huh? Yeah, Doug?
2: Do you ever sit outside at night and look up at the stars hurling through space and wonder what it all means?
0: Huh. Not usually.
2: How do we know? I mean, how can a slug, or a lightning bug, know what's really important in life?
0: Honestly, Doug, that sounds like a question for Mr. Randall. Hey, but I did write a life lessons kind of song today that might help maybe scratch that existential itch.
2: Oh, really?
0: Yeah, I think it's a pretty important song. You know, stick to the basics, simple truth, that kind of stuff.
2: Oh, play it.
0: Well, all right. And Doug, feel free to jump in and play along on your melodica.
2: Okie dokie.
0: Pants, pants, pants, pants. Everybody must wear pants.
2: Okay.
0: Pants, pants, pants, pants. Everybody must wear pants.
2: Interesting.
0: Everybody, everybody. Everybody, everybody. Everybody, everybody dance.
2: Okay, got it.
0: Take it away, Doug. Love it. Woo! Swing with it, Doug! Pants, dance, France, plants. Everybody must wear pants.
2: Except me!
0: Ants, trance, glance, prance. Everybody must wear pants.
2: Except me!
0: Doug. Everybody, everybody, everybody. Yeah, there you go. Everybody, everybody. Everybody, everybody, everybody,
2: everybody
0: dance.
2: Here we go!
0: So crisp. Yeah! That's what it's all about right here, Doug. No music like slug music. Woo!
2: Ooh, that song is great, Sparky.
0: Hey, thanks, Doug, and nice work on the melodica.
2: Thanks.
0: But, Doug, you know, yelling out, "Except me!" Might not really help the kids at home get the point of the song.
2: But Sparky, I don't wear pants.
0: Well, yeah, Doug, I know you don't, but this song isn't really for slugs.
2: But speaking of ways to possibly improve the song...
0: Wait a minute, improve
2: the
0: song?
2: In the second verse, were you just singing random words that rhyme with pants?
0: No, they weren't random. They were specifically chosen to rhyme with pants.
2: You didn't say Lance. He wears pants.
0: No.
2: So does Chance.
0: Yeah.
2: And my old buddy Jim Nance.
0: Yeah, I know, but wait, you know Jim Nance?
2: Or you could do a whole verse about plants. Plants, plants, plants, plants. Everybody must eat plants.
0: Hey, okay, that's pretty good, Doug. Hey, that's totally true.
2: Yeah.
0: Everybody must eat plants.
2: Except broccoli. Vocal warm-ups. Dug, dug, dug, dug, dug, dug, dug. It's pretty good. Brr, brr. Slug lips, slug lips. Sparky the lightning bug is my best friend. Sparky the bug. Why'd I do a chicken?
3: Doug, you sound great.
2: Oh, thank you, Mr. Randall. I think I'm ready. The backwards alphabet song.

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1: Hello, hello, everybody. I'm Corona.
0: Hello, everybody. That's Corona. She's our listening rock star, and I am Yolantha, your reading rock star. You've joined us here on Media Lex. We are located in Lexington, Kentucky, WLXU 93.9 LPFM, the voice of the people. Here, we celebrate books, we celebrate reading, we celebrate thinking, we celebrate vocabulary, we celebrate safety. Let's get started. Okay, Corona, let's get started. Let's start with our thinking surprise. Are you ready, Corona? Here. Oh, my, yes. Every woman needs a good set of these.
1: Yep. Every woman should have it in their household.
0: Every woman should have this in their household. Here it says on this package, Corona. It says, now my friend, see if you can guess what it is. This is a 6-piece cushion grip hand tool set. 3 Phillips and 3 flat. 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
1: That's enough, that's enough, that's enough. Let me think and guess.
0: Okay, Corona. You think that's enough clues?
1: That's I'm thinking this.
0: Okay, my friends out there in Media Lex land, what are the 6 things I'm holding in my hand? I think this is kind of hard, Corona. Okay, let me tell you. I have 3 flathead screwdrivers and 3 Phillips head screwdrivers.
1: I see why it's called a flathead screwdriver. What's a Phillips head?
0: Oh, yes, I can see too why it's called a flathead screwdriver. And the first Phillips head screwdriver, Corona, it was invented by a man named John P. Thompson. But it was too difficult in the beginning to manufacture. So another man named Henry Phillips bought the rights to the idea that John P. Thompson had created. And Henry Phillips figured out a way to alter Mr. Thompson's invention so that it would be easier to produce. And so, the Phillips screwdriver is named after Henry Phillips.
1: That's interesting. Yes, Corona?
0: I find that really interesting. Come on, let's do our vocabulary word. Here, here's the dictionary. Thank you, Corona, for the dictionary. Oh, I think, I'm going to be in, the S part of the dictionary. We'll do an S word today. Like smart? Yes, Corona. Like smart.
1: Like snack.
0: Yes, Corona. Like snack. Good thinking, Corona. Now, our S word's definition says protected from harm. and danger or loss or risk or injury. Our word today, Corona, is spelled S-A-F-E. It is pronounced safe. Safe. Oh, we're so happy you're here with us today, my friends, on Reading Rockstar on Media Lex on WLXU 93.90 PFM. Now, our book title for today is Itty Bitty Kitty Firehouse Fun.
1: Firehouse? Firehouse?
0: Yes, Corona. Firehouse. In this book, Corona, we're going to go on a field trip with Kitty and Ava.
1: Oh, I love field trips.
0: You love field trips, Corona? So do I. Let's read.
1: Yes, yes, let's read.
0: This is an I Can Read, my first reading book. It's called Itty Bitty Kitty by Joan Holub. Firehouse Fun. It is a big day at the firehouse. Ava goes to visit. So does her cat. His name is Itty Bitty. Oh, but he is not Itty. Nor is he Bitty. There's snacks for all in the firehouse. Ava gets a little snack. Itty Bitty gets a little snack. And another little snack. And another little snack. And another little snack. Ah, one more little snack. Meow. Just right. Look, Ava sees something wiggle. What could it be? A fire hose! Firefighter Smitty shows Ava how to spray water. Water is an itty bitty bit. Too wet for a cat. Now Itty Bitty sees something wiggle. What could it be?
1: It is a tail. A tail that belongs to a firehouse dog. Meow,
0: says Itty Bitty. Says the firehouse dog. And the firehouse dog runs away.
1: Yip, yip, yip, yip, yip.
0: Does he want to play chase? Says Itty Bitty. Oh, Itty Bitty likes this game. The firehouse dog does not like it. Not one itty bitty bit. And off they go. Itty Bitty runs past Hat. Itty Bitty runs past coats. Itty Bitty runs past boots.
1: Oh, meow, meow, meow.
0: Where is that firehouse dog? Is he up here?
1: Meow.
0: Is he down there? Meow. Itty Bitty tries to go down the fire poles, and Itty Bitty, not being so itty bitty, gets stuck.
1: You're too big, says Ava.
0: Itty Bitty does not think he is too big. He thinks that the hole is too small. Ah, but Fireman Smitty comes and gets Itty Bitty.
1: Hey, there goes that dog again. Zoom!
0: Itty Bitty zooms after it. Meow, meow! Oops! They bump a button. Crash! The firefighter hears the alarm from the button, and they run over, but there's not a real fire. The firehouse dog howls, "Oh! Oh! Oh! Oh!" An itty bitty howls, "Meow! Meow!" "Oh, itty bitty," says Ava. And the firemen turn off the alarm button. Now, firefighter Smitty shows them how to stay safe if there is a real fire. When smoke goes up, firefighter Smitty says, "You go down," firefighter Smitty tells them. Let me repeat it again. When smoke goes up, you go down. Itty Bitty and the firehouse dog learn to be safe too. If your clothes catch fire, says Fireman Smitty, stop, drop, and roll. Itty Bitty and the firehouse dog stop. They drop and they roll. Ooh. Now Ava and Itty Bitty have to say goodbye. Ava made a new friend today with Fireman Smitty. And Itty Bitty made a new firehouse dog friend too. Aw, Itty Bitty. Meow. What a kitty. The end. I want to go to a field trip to a firehouse. I grew up calling the firehouse, Corona, a fire station. You want to go to a firehouse, a fire station? Yes, yes, yes. Well, I pass one every morning when I go on my prayer walk. Corona, I'll take you with me one morning. Did you learn anything in this book, Corona? Yes. The smoke goes up and we go down. Right. Smoke rises. So we should go as low to the ground as we can. And if we get fire on us, we should stop, drop, and roll. Yes, Corona. If fire gets on us, we should not run. Why? Why? Because running may cause the fire flames to grow bigger. So we must stop, drop to the ground, and roll, which will help put the fire out. If we get fire on our clothes, fire on our bodies, stop, drop, and roll. Yes, Corona, stop, drop, and roll. Stop, drop, and roll. Wow. Thank you for reading this book. Sure, Corona. You're welcome that I read this book on fire safety. It's a great book. And I love Itty Bitty Kitty. Who's not so itty bitty? Oh, you like Itty Bitty Kitty? You're right. He is not an itty-bitty at all. Be safe, my friends. and God be with you until we read again. Yes, my friends, this is WLXU 93.9 LPFM in Lexington, Kentucky. Media Lex, the voice of the people, and God be with you until we read again. Remember, my friends, stop, drop, and roll! Yes, to stop, drop, and roll. I'm going to practice that when we get home. You're going to practice that when we get home, Corona? Me too, Corona. I'm going to practice that too when we get home. You? Yes, me. Corona, safety is not just for children and puppets. It's for grown-ups too. Stop, moms and dads and grandmas and grandpas and teenagers and even preachers and mayors and presidents. Stop. Drop.

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0: Vocal warm-ups. 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Sparky the lightning bug is my best friend. 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What did I do with chick?
1: Doug, you sound great.
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5: The Public News Service Daily Newscast for Wednesday, October 14th, 2026. I'm Joe Ullery. Pennsylvania is battling its worst measles outbreak in 35 years with more than 1,100 confirmed cases and 6 measles-associated deaths. The latest involved an unvaccinated 39-year-old woman. A national bus tour pushing for lower health care costs stops in Columbus and Savannah today. Protect Our Care is urging Congress to restore Affordable Care Act tax credits, reserve Medicaid cuts, and expand Medicare drug price negotiations. Cancer survivor and small business owner Laura Packard says the issue is personal.
6: The Affordable Care Act saved my life, but Republican cuts to health care in the big bill last year have resulted in increased costs for everybody. Personally, my insurance plan went up 21% for the same exact plan as last year, and it's going up double digits again for next year.
5: Georgia's ACA premiums are projected to rise nearly 21% in 2027. Governor Brian Kemp's administration defends its Pathways Medicaid program, while Senator Raphael Warnock says the state has mismanaged it. As Michigan prepares for November's midterm elections, transgender voters are raising concerns about discrimination, intimidation, and barriers to casting a ballot.
7: An outreach leader in Detroit says working with Black transgender women in the city and other communities has brought firsthand accounts of harassment and voter suppression to light. Denise Poindexter is a case manager for the Ruth Ellis Center.
8: I stayed in a hotel going from Traverse City, Midland, Bay City, Grand Rapids, and Holland. I was serving community members that have been victimized, harassed, discriminated against.
7: State election leaders say they're taking these concerns seriously, adding that poll workers receive training on protecting voters' rights. They warn anyone attempting to intimidate voters can face prosecution. Voters can check their registration status and find election information at michigan.gov/vote. Crystal Blair reporting.
5: Missouri election officials are working to clear up voter confusion after months of legal fights over congressional maps. The state used new boundaries in the August primary, but a Missouri Supreme Court ruling restored the 2022 maps for November. Boone County Clerk Brianna Lennon says about 40% of county voters changed districts between the two elections.
9: There have been some issues where people are getting candidate mail or seeing campaign advertisements and they're not sure which one they're supposed to be in. We've provided information on our website. Whichever way we were going to have to go with the maps, they would know where they were going to be voting.
5: This is Public News Service. Members of the American Federation of Teachers are participating in the political process by helping voters in the upcoming midterm elections. Our Frieda Ross has details.
10: Volunteers are being recruited to be democracy defenders in Texas and across the country. Samantha Vogel is a middle school social studies teacher in San Antonio. She says volunteers will work in their communities to ensure voters have the information they need leading up to and on election day.
11: Support and protect ways that they can cast their ballots and ensure that every ballot is counted. One of the things we're encouraging people throughout our community to do is to vote early. It's harder to contest early vote.
10: AFT members interested in participating should contact their local leaders to sign up. The teachers' union is partnering with the AFL-CIO for the initiative. The organizations hope to assist 2 million voters during this election cycle.
5: Iowa's Dirty Water is taking center stage in this year's Secretary of Agriculture race. Incumbent Mike Nagg, who relies on the support of ag interest, is working to convince voters that he will clean up the water. Challenger Chris Jones is campaigning almost entirely on science and calling on farmers to take a more natural approach to growing crops and livestock. Chris Jones spent nearly a decade as a research engineer monitoring the state's rivers and streams, which is what prompted him to run for office.
1: You know, Iowa farming is all about controlling nature. That's when we make it look neat and tidy.
5: Colorado voters will decide if state revenues should be earmarked to respond to some of the biggest impacts of climate change.
12: Colorado's croplands, forests, and watersheds are much drier after this past winter's record-setting low snowpack and decades-long drought. Wildfire season is now year-round. Nearly 300,000 acres have gone up in smoke in 2026. On November 3rd, Colorado voters will get to decide if a portion of existing sales taxes should be dedicated to address these growing threats. Curtis Hubbard, spokesperson for the Yes on Prop 137 campaign, says the measure would invest $175 million per year to prevent catastrophic wildfires and protect and conserve Colorado's land and water.
13: That will make it safer and easier for firefighters to do their jobs. And importantly, it helps secure the clean water that our families, farmers, and ranchers depend on.
12: The money would come from taxes already collected when people buy sporting goods and outdoor equipment. Critics of Prop 137 warn that taxpayers will end up on the hook. A Common Sense Institute report projects that, depending on your income, tax refunds under Colorado's Taxpayers' Bill of Rights would drop by $26 for individuals and by as much as $166 for joint filers. I'm Eric Galatas.
5: This is Joe Ullery for Public News Service, member and listener supported. 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

This week is Week Without Driving. Week Without Driving is a national campaign that challenges folks who regularly drive to consider what it would be like if they didn't have access to a car. One third of Kentuckians cannot drive because of affordability, disability, or other circumstance. That's 20% of adults who do not have access to a car. That's why it's important for car drivers to consider what it would be like without a car, so we can make better informed decisions when it comes to things like public transportation, bike infrastructure, and safer streets that will benefit our entire community. Welcome to Environment It, brought to you by the Lexington Department of Environmental Quality and Public Works and the Department of Planning. Today, we're talking about Week Without Driving. This national campaign was started by Anna Zavarts through Disability Rights Washington. After a successful campaign there, Week Without Driving went national. A group of resident advocates brought Week Without Driving to Lexington. This is its second year in Lexington, and it's already grown significantly. Week Without Driving has support all over the city, from council members to the Lextran bus system, from regular bikers to parents of young children. Why are so many people interested in Week Without Driving? Well, because it affects everyone who lives in a city. One of the key takeaways from this campaign and challenge is that our city streets need to be more walkable, bikeable, and busable. Cities where folks can feel safe walking and biking, and where it's easy to catch a bus, are cities that have a high quality of life. Cities where people are healthier and happier. That's the Lexington we want. What is the goal of Week Without Driving? The goal is really to broaden your perspective. As regular car drivers, we can forget that there are other ways of getting around, other wonderful, beautiful, and healthier ways of getting around. It's true, our modern cities are designed for cars, but that doesn't have to be the case. More and more communities and governments are realizing the cons of cities that are designed only for cars. First, if a city is designed only for cars, it immediately leaves out one third of the population. That is not accessible or equitable. Second, third, and fourth, cities designed only for cars are less safe, less healthy, and less enjoyable. Imagine a Lexington where you could bike to work and feel safe doing so. Imagine a Lexington where you could spend your commute time reading a book because you're on the bus. Imagine a Lexington where you walk to work and weren't worried about cars going 45 miles an hour right next to you. Week Without Driving asks us to imagine the possibilities for the city we love. Doing so benefits all of our community members. To participate in Week

0: 2026 talks where we're following our democracy in historic times.
1: Right-wing conspiracy theorists have been targeting Representative Omar for about 8 years at this particular point in time. There's nothing there relative to behavior that should merit this type of extraordinary raid.
0: House Minority Leader Hakeem Jeffries supports Minnesota Representative Ilhan Omar after her house was raided by Homeland Security agents. Omar and other Trump administration critics call this a, quote, outrageous abuse of power. DHS Secretary Mark Wayne Mullen says this is part of an ongoing criminal investigation into possible fraud with her family's immigration paperwork. The raid comes less than 3 weeks before the midterms, though the Justice Department historically avoids public investigative actions this close to elections. Immigrants nationwide are worried they could be ICE's next target not long after the shooting of Oscar Belgal in New York City. Immigrants in Maine are particularly afraid since they're still contending with the aftermath of ICE agents shooting Johann Sebastian Guillero of Biddeford in July. Mufalo Chittum with the Maine Immigrants Rights Coalition says immigrants wonder if they'll be next.
2: This is tragic and it's scary, especially when families come to the United States to seek safety and then to be facing, you know, what families have run away from in their country. It's just really sad.
0: States like Connecticut are taking action to strengthen immigrants' rights by enacting a protected area law. It establishes protections against civil immigration arrests in designated places like schools and hospitals unless federal immigration agents have a judicial warrant. Eric Cruz with CT Students for a Dream says this law helps people live without fear.
3: Our hope is that it helps families continue to feel safe or feel a little bit safer and be able to access the resources in their community and be able to just live in their community without fear that at their daycare center, they would get picked up.
0: As the midterms approach, PNS is highlighting important polls. A new Pew Research poll finds around 3/4 of Americans are highly concerned about energy costs and the price of gas, an increase from 60% in July. Other primary concerns include the cost of food and consumer goods, housing, and health care. But this is reflective of many other polls on the economy. J. Michael Collins with the Institute for Research on Poverty says Americans don't care how the stock market's doing, but are fed up with rising costs.
4: People can't eat their assets. You know, they need income to be able to pay for groceries. And the fact that their 401k is rising might be great when they get to retirement age, but people are really worried about the day-to-day.
0: He adds when hyperinflation began in 2022, people had savings built up during the pandemic so they could better withstand any economic pain. Now, Collins says that cushion is gone for many households and ongoing inflation concerns are fueling an even more worrisome outlook. At the White House's urging, U.S. Ambassador to Greece Kimberly Guilfoyle resigned. It comes as reports claim she asked high-profile Republican donor Eric Dieters for $100,000 to pay her American Express credit card bill in exchange for access to President Donald Trump. I'm Edwin J. Vieira for Pacifica Network and Public News Service. 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
6: The Public News Service Daily Newscast for Wednesday, October 14th, 2026. I'm Joe Ullery. Pennsylvania is battling its worst measles outbreak in 35 years with more than 1,100 confirmed cases and six measles-associated deaths. The latest involved an unvaccinated 39-year-old woman. A national bus tour pushing for lower health care costs stops in Columbus and Savannah today. Protect Our Care is urging Congress to restore Affordable Care Act tax credits, reserve Medicaid cuts, and expand Medicare drug price negotiations. Cancer survivor and small business owner Laura Packard says the issue is personal.
7: The Affordable Care Act saved my life, but Republican cuts to health care in the big bill last year have resulted in increased costs for everybody. Personally, my insurance plan went up 21% for the same exact plan as last year, and it's going up double digits again for next year.
6: Georgia's ACA premiums are projected to rise nearly 21% in 2027. Governor Brian Kemp's administration defends its Pathways Medicaid program, while Senator Raphael Warnock says the state has mismanaged it. As Michigan prepares for November's midterm elections, transgender voters are raising concerns about discrimination, intimidation, and barriers to casting a ballot.
8: An outreach leader in Detroit says working with Black transgender women in the city and other communities has brought firsthand accounts of harassment and voter suppression to light. Janice Poindexter is a case manager for the Ruth Ellis Center.
9: I stayed in a hotel going from Traverse City, Midland, Bay City, Grand Rapids, and Holland. I was serving community members that have been victimized, harassed, discriminated against.
8: State election leaders say they're taking these concerns seriously, adding that poll workers receive training on protecting voters' rights. They warn anyone attempting to intimidate voters can face prosecution. Voters can check their registration status and find election information at michigan.gov/vote. Crystal Blair reporting.
6: Missouri election officials are working to clear up voter confusion after months of legal fights over congressional maps. The state used new boundaries in the August primary, but a Missouri Supreme Court ruling restored the 2022 maps for November. Boone County Clerk Brianna Lennon says about 40% of county voters changed districts between the two elections.
10: There have been some issues where people are getting candidate mail or seeing campaign advertisements and they're not sure which one they're supposed to be in. We've provided information on our website. Whichever way we were going to have to go with the maps, they would know where they were going to be voting.
6: This is Public News Service. Members of the American Federation of Teachers are participating in the political process by helping voters in the upcoming midterm elections. Our Frieda Ross has details.
11: Volunteers are being recruited to be democracy defenders in Texas and across the country. Samantha Vogel is a middle school social studies teacher in San Antonio. She says volunteers will work in their communities to ensure voters have the information they need leading up to and on Election Day.
12: Support and protect ways that they can cast their ballots and ensure that every ballot is counted. One of the things we're encouraging people throughout our community to do is to vote early. It's harder to contest early vote.
11: AFT members interested in participating should contact their local leaders to sign up. The teachers' union is partnering with the AFL-CIO for the initiative. The organizations hope to assist 2 million voters during this election cycle.
6: Iowa's Dirty Water is taking center stage in this year's Secretary of Agriculture race. Incumbent Mike Negg, who relies on the support of ag interest, is working to convince voters that he will clean up the water. Challenger Chris Jones is campaigning almost entirely on science and calling on farmers to take a more natural approach to growing crops and livestock. Chris Jones spent nearly a decade as a research engineer monitoring the state's rivers and streams, which is what prompted him to run for office.
13: You know, Iowa farming is all about controlling nature. That's when we make it look neat and tidy.
6: Colorado voters will decide if state revenues should be earmarked to respond to some of the biggest impacts of climate change.
14: Colorado's croplands, forests, and watersheds are much drier after this past winter's record-setting low snowpack and decades-long drought. Wildfire season is now year-round. Nearly 300,000 acres have gone up in smoke in 2026. On November 3rd, Colorado voters will get to decide if a portion of existing sales taxes should be dedicated to address these growing threats. Curtis Hubbard, spokesperson for the Yes on Prop 137 campaign, says the measure would invest $175 million per year to prevent catastrophic wildfires and protect and conserve Colorado's land and water.
15: That will make it safer and easier for firefighters to do their jobs. And importantly, it helps secure the clean water that our families, farmers, and ranchers depend on.
14: The money would come from taxes already collected when people buy sporting goods and outdoor equipment. Critics of Prop 137 warn that taxpayers will end up on the hook. A Common Sense Institute report projects that depending on your income, tax refunds under Colorado's Taxpayers' Bill of Rights would drop by $26 for individuals and by as much as $166 for joint filers. I'm Eric Galatas.
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This week is Week Without Driving. Week Without Driving is a national campaign that challenges folks who regularly drive to consider what it would be like if they didn't have access to a car. One third of Kentuckians cannot drive because of affordability, disability, or other circumstance. That's 20% of adults who do not have access to a car. That's why it's important for car drivers to consider what it would be like without a car, so we can make better informed decisions when it comes to things like public transportation, bike infrastructure, and safer streets that will benefit our entire community. Welcome to Environment It, brought to you by the Lexington Department of Environmental Quality and Public Works and the Department of Planning. Today, we're talking about Week Without Driving. This national campaign was started by Anna Zavarts through Disability Rights Washington. After a successful campaign there, Week Without Driving went national. A group of resident advocates brought Week Without Driving to Lexington. This is its second year in Lexington, and it's already grown significantly. Week Without Driving has support all over the city, from council members to the Lextran bus system, from regular bikers to parents of young children. Why are so many people interested in Week Without Driving? Well, because it affects everyone who lives in a city. One of the key takeaways from this campaign and challenge is that our city streets need to be more walkable, bikeable, and busable. Cities where folks can feel safe walking and biking, and where it's easy to catch a bus, are cities that have a high quality of life. Cities where people are healthier and happier. That's the Lexington we want. What is the goal of Week Without Driving? The goal is really to broaden your perspective. As regular car drivers, we can forget that there are other ways of getting around, other wonderful, beautiful, and healthier ways of getting around. It's true, our modern cities are designed for cars, but that doesn't have to be the case. More and more communities and governments are realizing the cons of cities that are designed only for cars. First, if a city is designed only for cars, it immediately leaves out one third of the population. That is not accessible or equitable. Second, third, and fourth, cities designed only for cars are less safe, less healthy, and less enjoyable. Imagine a Lexington where you could bike to work and feel safe doing so. Imagine a Lexington where you could spend your commute time reading a book because you're on the bus. Imagine a Lexington where you walk to work and weren't worried about cars going 45 miles an hour right next to you. Week Without Driving asks us to imagine the possibilities for the city we love. Doing so benefits all of our community members. To participate in Week Without Driving, you can challenge yourself to replace a car trip with a bike or a bus. Even one trip by bus, bike, scooter, foot, or rideshare will give you a new perspective. If you must drive, try being extra mindful and thoughtful while you're in the car, and reflecting on how you would go about your normal daily tasks if you didn't have one. Consider how someone without a car gets to the grocery store, a doctor's appointment, or their friend's house. Follow us on Facebook and Instagram at LexBikeWalk for Week Without Driving content and more from the Department of Planning, where we are advocating for alternative methods of transportation.

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1: Hey, how are you?
2: Right-wing conspiracy theorists have been targeting Representative Omar for about 8 years at this particular point in time. There's nothing there relative to behavior that should merit this type of extraordinary raid.
0: House Minority Leader Hakeem Jeffries supports Minnesota Representative Ilhan Omar after her house was raided by Homeland Security agents. Omar and other Trump administration critics call this a, quote, outrageous abuse of power. DHS Secretary Mark Wayne Mullen says this is part of an ongoing criminal investigation into possible fraud with her family's immigration paperwork. The raid comes less than 3 weeks before the midterms, though the Justice Department historically avoids public investigative actions this close to elections. Immigrants nationwide are worried they could be ICE's next target not long after the shooting of Oscar Belgal in New York City. Immigrants in Maine are particularly afraid since they're still contending with the aftermath of ICE agents shooting Johann Sebastian Guillero of Biddeford in July. Bufalo Chittum with the Maine Immigrants Rights Coalition says immigrants wonder if they'll be next.
3: This is tragic and it's scary. Especially when families come to the United States to seek safety and then to be facing, you know, what families have run away from in their country. It's just really sad.
0: States like Connecticut are taking action to strengthen immigrants' rights by enacting a protected area law. It establishes protections against civil immigration arrests in designated places like schools and hospitals unless federal immigration agents have a judicial warrant. Eric Cruz with CT Students for a Dream says this law helps people live without fear.
4: Our hope is that it helps families continue to feel safe or feel a little bit safer and be able to access the resources in their community and be able to just live in their community without fear that at their daycare center they would get picked up.
0: As the midterms approach, PNS is highlighting important polls. A new Pew Research poll finds around 3/4 of Americans are highly concerned about energy costs and the price of gas, an increase from 60% in July. Other primary concerns include the cost of food and consumer goods, housing, and health care. But this is reflective of many other polls on the economy. J. Michael Collins with the Institute for Research on Poverty says Americans don't care how the stock market's doing, but are fed up with rising costs.
5: People can't eat their assets. You know, they need income to be able to pay for groceries. And the fact that their 401k is rising might be great when they get to retirement age, but people are really worried about the day to day.
0: He adds when hyperinflation began in 2022, people had savings built up during the pandemic so they could better withstand any economic pain. Now, Collins says that cushion is gone for many households and ongoing inflation concerns are fueling an even more worrisome outlook. At the White House's urging, U.S. Ambassador to Greece Kimberly Guilfoyle resigned. It comes as reports claim she asked high-profile Republican donor Eric Dieters for $100,000 to pay her American Express credit card bill in exchange for access to President Donald Trump. I'm Edwin J. Vieira for Pacifica Network and Public News Service. 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

0: welcome to the Jazz Most Wanted Countdown, the top 10 jazz albums of the week, from 10 all the way to number 1. 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
1: Hello and welcome to an all-new top 10 list for this week's Jazz Most Wanted Countdown. I'm Joseph Dallas, and it's time to reveal the songs and artists that make up the best in jazz. Sit back, relax, and take in the great music we have for you today. Starting the show today, we've got Take the A-Train off the Robert Jaspe Quartet's newest release, The Night Sky. The quartet includes four highly talented musicians: Paul Langosse on acoustic bass, Chris Whiteman on guitar, Daniel Clark on piano and keyboards, and finally Robert Jaspe on drums and percussion. This group plays with passion and rhythm, and it's heard all throughout their work. Take a listen.

Next is Skinny Hightower bringing us a smooth and funky tune. On this album, the instrumentation is almost entirely done by Skinny Hightower himself. From drums and percussion to bass, guitar, and string arrangements to Rhodes, vibraphone, Hammond B3 organ, and more, he's done it all. It feels like destiny when listening to this track. Here's Velour.

Let's take a visit to a piece out of the past with Jim Rotondi and Dana DeRose and their Vienna Quartet. This work contains the playing of bassist Danny Zeman, drummer Mario Gonzi, Dana DeRose on vocals and piano, and Jim Rotondi on trumpet and flugelhorn. There's a contagious joy being spread throughout this song by the entire quartet. This one's called Walking My Baby Back Home.

Dima Sanchez gives us his all with his most recent release, Afro Antillano. His art aims to honor Afro-Caribbean heritage by fusing these traditional rhythms with modern, rich, and soulful jazz techniques. Invited artists on this specific track include Tony Perez on the piano and Nora Lee Garcia on the flute. I hope you take the time to dance along to this groovy tune, La Contradanza.

With organ playing like no other, here's some relaxing and bluesy sounds by Caesar Frazier. His album is dedicated to his stepfather, childhood best friend, and his middle school band director, who all helped set his path for a career in music and organ playing. From growing up in a small town in Florida to being able to play across states and different countries, Frazier feels immense gratitude for all of his supporters. Well, I guess that's all I've got to say about this next one.

You just heard a ballad with a slow swing, keeping you feeling calm and peaceful. The title of that Andrew Kim composition is based on a catchphrase at Michigan State that's shared from students to incoming classmates. But ultimately, the composition is dedicated to his parents. While taking some time to familiarize themselves with the jazz world, Kim has always felt their support for his playing. So, welcome home, and I hope you enjoyed that serene tune. Mamacita from Gabriel Mark Hasselback's 2026 release, Mid-Century Modern Volume 4, has us grooving. This track features the talents of brilliant musicians like pianist Miles Black, drummer Joel Fountain, bassist Lawrence Mollerup, and Gabriel Mark Hasselback on trumpet, flute, flugelhorn, bone, and vocals. With sound being crafted in New Orleans jazz clubs, Hasselback delivers some impressive and smooth trumpet playing.

Antonio Adolfo comes to bring us a gathering of sounds, times, and emotions with his newest album, Balayos. All the songs represent different moments in his musical experience and are composed, arranged, and produced by Antonio Adolfo himself. It includes the playing of many incredible Brazilian musicians who help bring his work to another dimension. Enjoy Antonio Adolfo's 3D Blues.

Look up, or you might miss some passing clouds from the Jan Harbeck Quartet. The skillful musicians that make up this group are drummer Anders Holm, bassist Eske Narelike, pianist Henrik Gunde, and tenor saxophonist Jan Harbeck. After playing for 20 years together, the familiarity and musical language they share is second nature. Listen in.

0: At the top of our list this week, we've got the Reed Hoysen Project, making us feel right at home. This 2026 release contains the playing of percussionist Hugo Cruz, bassist Tony DePaulis, guitarist Dan Wilson, pianist and B3 organist Billy Test, saxophonist and flautist Keith Bishop, and drummer Reed Hoysen. Creating music together has cemented their musical relationships as well as their personal ones. Hope you enjoyed Right Brotherly. I'm Joseph Dallas. Thanks for joining me for this week's countdown of the best in jazz. Until next time, here's to the good life that always includes great jazz.
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0: 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Marilyn Roby and Arthur Sheckett, for their generous investment in our mission, a level of exceptional giving that reflects the spirit of our founder and community champion, Deborah Hensley. 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

0: The music of Donald Vega starts off our time together. On Your Shoulders We Stand, taken from his latest release, Play It Forward, out on Imagery Records, featuring the front line of Brandon Lee on trumpet, David De Jesus on woodwinds, Donald Vega on the piano, Raul Reyes Bueno on bass, and Pete Van Nostrand on drums, giving us On Your Shoulders We Stand. Welcome, I'm Clay Ryder. Thanks for dropping on by. In this hour, we will dig some of the latest Latin jazz tracks and chat with trombonist Ryan Keverly about his upcoming release, Here's to Donato. We'll also dig tracks from Steve Rollins, Dave Bass, and Hendrik Merkens. Let's dive into the interview with Ryan Keverly. We covered a lot of material and a lot of great info about Collective Do Brasil. So here we go. Today we have a special guest, multiple winning trombonist, composer, and educator, Ryan Keverly. He is joining us to discuss his latest album from Ryan Keverly's Collective Do Brasil, entitled Here is Donato, which will be released on Alternate Side Records on October 23rd. Ryan, welcome to Sound Ideas.
1: Thank you, Clay. Thanks for having me on.
0: For our listeners who might not be familiar with you, let's list a few of your musical achievements. You've been hailed in the Jazz Times and Downbeat International Critics poll as the number one trombonist and have led Collective Do Brasil for more than a decade. In addition to Collective Do Brasil, you lead Catharsis, the big band Living Legacy Project, the All Ears Orchestra, and Reverso. I think it's fair to say that you've been busy with a variety of musical endeavors.
1: Yeah, the last decade has been very kind to me as a band leader, and mix a pandemic in there, and that good enough to create some pent-up energy and actually in very real terms a backup catalog of recordings over that period of time. And so these last few years in particular, I've been really lucky to have a lot of opportunities to record and perform and release music with some of my favorite musicians in the world, including these musicians that we're listening to today from Brazil.
0: Your latest recording draws from the songbook of one of the most influential voices in Brazilian music, João Donato, who blended samba, jazz, Afro-Cuban rhythms, bolero, funk, and bossa nova into his own personal language. What inspired you to undertake this project?
1: Well, I've always been a big, big fan of João Donato, and in particular his songwriting, and that's really what this project is all about. It's about celebrating, perhaps bringing music of these great songwriters from Brazil to new audiences here in America. We began this, as you said, almost a decade ago with music from Milton Nascimento and Toninho Horta, and specifically celebrating my very first love within this genre, which we call MPB, or Música Popular Brasileira. We followed that up with another MPB hero composer named Edu Lobo. Last year, we released our third album from perhaps my all-time favorite songwriter, Ivan Lins. And so João Donato was an obvious next choice. The music he writes in many cases down in Brazil are standards, maybe doesn't even begin to cover it. A few of his songs are the equivalent of, say, something like Autumn Leaves here in America. It's a song that literally every single musician in Brazil has memorized and plays on jam sessions all the time. And I wanted to bring his music, in some cases, some of his B-sides or even C-sides, to a new audience here in America and beyond.
0: Nine of the album tracks are Donato compositions and one is your own. How would you describe your approach to performing his compositions, and what differences, if any, are there in how you approach your own?
1: Well, Donato's music is undeniably groovy, and of course, most Brazilian music comes from a place of danceable energy, very intense rhythmic energy, but Donato takes it even one level further. He did so by drawing not only on Brazilian rhythms, but as you mentioned, Afro-Cuban rhythms, other Caribbean-based rhythms. And so one of the things that's unique about this project is we actually added a fifth member of the band, Gage Medeiros, on percussion, who has layered layered, multiple layers of percussion on every track. In some cases, there are over 10 layers of percussion that he laid down on some of these tracks. So it's very, very groovy, and it really provided us with a springboard as we reimagined all of these Donato tunes. In terms of my own compositional process, whenever I undertake songwriting homage, I really try to internalize the composer's music so that it truly becomes a part of my own musical language. And that's how I've always approached making music. You know, for over a decade, I was a freelance trombonist in New York City, and I found great opportunities by being extremely versatile. One day I might be playing an orchestral gig. The next day I might be playing a salsa Afro-Cuban dance band set. The next day I might be playing in a Broadway pit and so forth. And the way I was able to do that was to really start to dig as deep as I was capable of doing into the details of each musical language. So that's how I approach these projects as well. I listened to nothing but João Donato music for almost a year. And I learned it on the piano. I sang along. I learned the lyrics.

0: that the great Elis Regina, perhaps the most important Brazilian musician in history, when she first heard this album, this song, she broke down in tears. But what's interesting is the music itself is quite upbeat, and I love that juxtaposition, and I think it just takes the listeners on an emotional ride throughout the composition.
1: Okay, this is Kaje Jodel.

We just listened to Where is Jodel, as performed by our guest Ryan Keberle from his latest release entitled Here is Donato. What or who are your musical influences or key performers that

0: help shape your interest specifically in Brazilian music?
1: I was a latecomer to Brazilian music. I always loved Brazilian music, but like many American jazz musicians, my knowledge was limited to the classic Jobim hits, Girl from Ipanema, Wave, Corcovado, etc. I did have some friends quite a few years ago hit me to someone I mentioned earlier, Elis Regina, who is quite possibly the greatest female vocalist in history in any genre. I compare her to people who haven't heard her before. I said, imagine if you combined Ella Fitzgerald with Janis Joplin, with Billie Holiday, you know, think of every great female singer in every genre, mix them all together, and you have Elis Regina. And I've listened to her. It was a best of album. This was in the early 2000s, so over 20 years ago. Many, many times I wore that thing out. But I never really took it upon myself to dig deeper, because you do have to kind of take the initiative to find Brazilian music in this country beyond those hits that I mentioned. So it really wasn't until about a decade ago, when I was on my first sabbatical from my university position, that I decided to go to Brazil. And I wasn't going as a songwriting student. I actually was going to explore the role of the trombone in Brazilian folk music, because it is somewhat of a folkloric instrument in Brazil. And I, of course, love that as a trombonist. But as I was in Brazil and spending quite a bit of time there, I was introduced to what many people call the White Album of Brazilian music. And that is an album called Clube da Esquina, Milton Nascimento, among other collaborators, album from 1974. And that really changed the trajectory of Brazilian music history, and it created a whole new genre called MPB, Música Popular Brasileira. And so really ever since that time, this is 10 years ago now, I've done nothing but listen to Brazilian music. And I'm deep down the rabbit hole. I've listened to an enormous quantity of incredibly beautiful music, but I also feel like I'm still just scratching the surface. They have such a rich history, and the majority of their music wasn't exported to America, unlike most other international popular music. They have a huge music appreciating audience there. I mean, the country has almost 200 million people in it. So they didn't really need our markets here. And so I've just been digging deeper and deeper. And the folks I mentioned earlier that we've dedicated our past albums to, Milton Nascimento in particular, also Ivan Lins, these are incredibly important influences now for me moving forward. And, you know, when I sit down and write music for other projects that don't have anything directly to do with Brazil or Brazilian music, I still hear those influences coming through my compositions in 2026.
0: On the topic of blending genres, this next track, Tema Tomoso, seems to reach far and wide for influences. To me, the rhythmic pattern is skipping all over the place while channeling someone's inner Thelonious Monk layered on top. To me, it's a great example of Latin timing that keeps everyone on their toes, yet it's so fluid in its feel. What's your take on the musical melting pot evident here?
1: Well, I think this is a real tribute to what Donato was doing 60 years earlier, and that was taking Brazilian folkloric rhythms. And I mean, just that in and of itself is an incredibly rich melting pot of traditions and different grooves. But then also drawing on his love of Afro-Cuban music, this is a little known fact. Donato was a trombonist early in his career, and he actually played with Eddie Palmieri himself and was good friends with Eddie Palmieri's trombonist, Barry Rogers. And so he had this direct connection to that tradition. So you had all of this Cuban music. It was the 60s, so of course you couldn't help but be influenced by rock and roll and funk and African-American popular music from that time. So we're trying to basically just carry that tradition into the 21st century. You're going to hear electric bass, which is not as typical for our group. Our bassist typically plays acoustic, but there's that more popular music influence and sound. You hear some electric piano as well. And the thing I really love about this track that isn't necessarily directly connected to Donato or his influences is the fact that there aren't any dedicated solo improvisational moments. We are soloing together, what I call collective improvisation. And this harkens back to some of my favorite music from very early in jazz history, the music of Louis Armstrong and Jelly Roll Morton, also the music of Ornette Coleman. as a trombonist, I love being a part basically of the rhythm section, you know, because they're playing all the time. And usually as a horn player, you take a solo and then your turn is over until everyone else has finished taking a solo. But I've always envied the way that the bass, drums, and piano, guitar get to play and get to constantly be a part of that action. So we're channeling this idea of collective improvisation really throughout the track after the opening statement of the melody.
0: You're listening to a special edition of Sound Ideas with an interview with Ryan Keberle. I'm Clay Ryder. Thanks for spending some time with us today.
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0: That was Tema Tomoso, as performed by a guest, Ryan Keberly and Collective do Brasil. This is the fourth album by the ensemble. The musicians on this recording include yourself on trombone and vocals, along with Felipe Silveira on keyboards, Felipe Brisola on bass, Paulino Vicente on drums, and Gage Medeiros on percussion. How are the members of this ensemble selected, and is this still the original group of musicians?
1: Just about. We replaced the bassist from our first album because he moved, sadly, to Europe. But the new bassist is absolutely perfect for the band and now has actually been in the band much longer than the original bassist. So he really is an equal part of the collective. I met these musicians on that initial trip to Brazil that I mentioned when I went down during my sabbatical project. I was introduced to them through a mutual friend that I have here in New York City. And we just really hit it off. We realized that we were seeking out exactly what the other person had to offer. The three Brazilian musicians were madly in love with American jazz and were already incredibly fluent with American jazz, but of course their opportunities to play it with Americans and specifically with Americans like myself who have come up playing with the masters of the tradition in New York City. Those opportunities were far and few between for them living down in Sao Paulo. So when we first started playing, they set up some very casual gigs for me while I was down there playing in local restaurants and bars. They wanted nothing more but to play jazz standards. They're calling Benny Golson tunes, you know, they're calling Cedar Walton tunes. Meanwhile, I'm down there calling all the Brazilian hits that I wanted to play with Brazilians. And so this Collective do Brasil is a melding of our interests and a kind of meeting of the minds and meeting halfway. And so I think when most people listen to this music, they are just as likely to call it jazz as they would be to call it Brazilian music or perhaps Brazilian jazz. Those all fit the description of this music because it really is all of those things simultaneously.
0: As I understand it, you are based in New York City, yet this ensemble is based in Sao Paulo. I think that this would make getting together for rehearsals a bit more challenging than just hopping on the subway. How does the ensemble overcome this physical separation when preparing, practicing, rehearsing, recording, etc.?
1: Yeah, that's a great question. Well, I would say, first of all, one of the hallmarks of professional musicians around the world is their ability to learn and internalize music very quickly and then also retain that information. You know, I'll play a piece of music with a band that I haven't played with in a decade, and it feels like I just played it yesterday. It's something about the way we retain that information is unique, I think. On the flip side, when I do go down to Brazil or when they come here, which is a little bit less often because there are, of course, three of them and only one of me, and also just the economics of Brazilians coming to the U.S. are quite difficult at the moment. But when we do get together at least once, it's really been actually like twice a year for the last 3 or 4 years, we are making music in an extremely immersive way, something that I never get to do here in New York City, even though I live around the block in some cases. You know, we'll spend a week of rehearsing, recording, gigging, touring, flying, traveling together. You know, it's like a year's worth of experiences packed into 1 week. And so in some ways, I feel almost closer to them musically than I do with a lot of my New York colleagues these days.
0: In the press release, you compare Joel Donato's music with that of Horace Silver. As a diehard Silver fan, I'd love to hear your thoughts on this.
1: For me, and I'm also a diehard Horace Silver fan, that's some of my earliest musical love, some of the first solos. Perhaps the very first solo I ever learned on trombone was J.J. Johnson's solo on Cape Verdean Blues on the track Nutville. For me, what makes Horace Silver's compositions, and his soloing for that matter, so unique and so compelling is the way in which the sophistication, the complexity, the beauty seems to be distilled into the most essential aspects of the music. And I think even now more than ever, that lesson is really important because in 2026, the jazz world tends to praise and celebrate and focus on virtuosity for virtuosity's sake rather than for the music's sake. And I think Horace Silver is perhaps our greatest example of someone who perhaps wasn't a virtuoso, but still took some of the most compelling solos on the piano that I've ever heard. And his compositions reflect that as well. It encapsulates everything I love about not just jazz composition, but just great songwriting in any genre. It has a logic to it. It has a bluesiness, a soulfulness, to use a more kind of overarching term to it. It tells a story. It takes us on a journey throughout the composition. It just does all the things I want great music to do. And I hear very, very close similarities in João Donato's songwriting as well.
0: The next track we're going to listen to is your composition, Nowhere to Go, Nothing to See. Is there anything you'd like to share with the audience about this one?
1: I'll say, first of all, this song is an interesting tune because I actually wrote it many years ago, and I wrote it prior to my introduction to João Donato. And typically when we do these projects, I always like to contribute at least one or two compositions. You know, I think this song is a good example of what I was referring to just a minute ago when describing Horace Silver's music. There's a repetition and very clear kind of organized logical development of the theme. In fact, there's really just one theme that is slowly developed throughout the composition. It's almost entirely pentatonic scale based, much like Donato and Horace Silver's melodies. Its focus, because of the, let's say, simplicity of the melodic information, the focus is on other things as well. It's on the groove. It's on the interaction between the band and the melodicist. There's a lot of space after each melodic statement for the band to respond. So we get this call and response happening. So I felt that it was very indicative of Donato's music, and it could be because I am such a Horace Silver fan that really what I was doing at the time was subconsciously channeling my inner Horace Silver. And now, you know, fast forward 15 years, I still heard the connection between that and João Donato's music.

0: We just listened to Nowhere to Go, Nothing to See, as performed by our guest, Ryan Keberle and Collective do Brasil, from his latest release entitled Here is Donato. This track has a different texture than many of the others. It's much more fluid, with an almost rubato feeling, and to me it has a cautious, exploratory vibe. Would you agree, and what ultimately led you to include it in this project?
1: I love that description of it. I would absolutely agree. Well, I mentioned earlier how much I love this idea of collective improvisation, and it's not just that I love that idea in general. I like that idea when I'm playing with a band that has these many, many hundreds, maybe thousands of hours of shared time on the bandstand together. And when you have that kind of chemistry with your fellow musicians on the bandstand, to me, that's really your opportunity to take advantage and try and display to your audience what makes jazz so special. The spontaneity, the almost telepathic opportunity to communicate with each other on stage. It's just very, very rare to have those opportunities. And so when this band is actively performing, rehearsing, recording, we almost always try to find some of those musical moments to share. And so I thought that this song was a great vehicle to do just that.
0: In addition to Collective do Brasil, you lead Catharsis, the Big Band Living Legacy Project, the All Ears Orchestra, and Reverso. In addition, you've directed the jazz program at Hunter College for over 20 years. Do you have any upcoming projects for these other endeavors that you'd like to share?
1: Yeah, well, I think aside from the ones you just mentioned, my most exciting kind of newest addition to my arsenal, so to speak, is my debut original big band project. I'm going to be releasing my first big band recording, all my own original music and compositions and arrangements, sometime in mid-2027. You had mentioned that project earlier. It's called the All Ears Orchestra, and we've been performing semi-regularly in New York City for almost 10 years, and so the band, talk about a shared sense of collective musical language and identity and performance practices, this band has that, and it's just such a major financial undertaking to record a big band that it took us a while to make it happen, but we did this past January. So I'm very, very excited about digging deeper into that recording. I still have to mix and master it, and then hopefully find some more performance opportunities for the band in 2027.
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1: Absolutely. The best place to find out about all my various projects would be to go to my website. It's ryankeberle.com. That's ryankeberle.com. I'm also quite active on Instagram and Facebook, and YouTube, so you can find lots of videos if you enjoy consuming your music with your eyes, so to speak. 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Tell me what you think about the project and connect with me. I have a mailing list sign-up sheet on my website. I'd love to stay in touch, let you know when this band or other bands of mine are coming to a town near you.
0: We've been chatting with trombonist and composer Ryan Keberle about his latest release with Collective do Brasil entitled Here is Donato, which will be released on Alternate Side Records on October 23rd. Ryan, thanks for dropping by Sound Ideas. It's been a pleasure chatting with you today.
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0: We have time for three more tracks to close out our hour together, digging the Latin jazz scene. We're going to hear next from Steve Rollins with Come With Me to Brazil from his album Word on the Street. Then we'll check in with Dave Bass and the Trio Nuevo Volume 3 and his compositions, Neither Have I Wings. We'll close out with Hendrik Merkens with Samba Tanto from his album Just Born.

0: And we're closing out our time together with Hendrik Merkens with Samba Tanto from his album Just Born. We also checked in with Dave Bass with Never.
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1: 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The views expressed are solely those of the programmers.

0: From New York, this is Democracy Now!
1: Iran war. I mean, Senator Collins would not push back against that 5 times she voted for it. I mean, the reason why our fuel prices are going through the roof and the reason why our electricity costs are going through the roof is because of the cost of fuel, cost of oil is so high because she wouldn't stop President Trump with the Iran war.
0: In Maine, Democratic Senate candidate Troy Jackson spars with Republican incumbent Susan Collins in a debate Tuesday. With the midterms less than 3 weeks away, could the Democrats win control of both the House and the Senate? What would that mean for President Trump? We'll look at key races across the country, from Michigan to Florida, Maine to Alaska, with David Sirota of The Lever. Then federal agents raid the D.C. home of Democratic Congresswoman Ilhan Omar after years of threats and attacks by President Trump. We'll speak with Minnesota State Senator Zineb Mohammed.
2: This is a big deal because historically the Justice Department has avoided such investigative moves related to political candidates so close to the election. And that's because our Justice Department should be just that, just and fair and not political. And it should not be used as a tool against your political opponent.
0: And we'll go to the occupied West Bank, where Israeli forces raided the offices of two Palestinian NGOs and the courtyard of the Palestine Medical Complex. All that and more coming up. Welcome to Democracy Now!, democracynow.org, The War and Peace Report. I'm Amy Goodman. Fighting continues to escalate in Yemen between the Houthis and Saudi-backed government forces. On Tuesday, Saudi Arabia struck an oil facility near Sana'a and fuel depots in other parts of Yemen. The Houthis retaliated by attacking the headquarters of Saudi Arabia's state-owned oil company, Saudi Aramco, in the eastern city of Dahran. The attack reportedly caused a limited fire. Meanwhile, the humanitarian crisis in Yemen is worsening. The World Health Organization reports suspected cholera cases in Yemen have tripled in recent weeks. To look at the politics of Yemen and the civil war almost there, you can go to democracynow.org. Israel's military has leveled 48 of the roughly 60 villages and towns it occupies in southern Lebanon since Israel agreed to a so-called ceasefire with Hezbollah in April. That's the finding of a New York Times investigation published Monday, which documented how Israeli forces demolished homes, schools, mosques, and roads in Lebanese villages north of Israel's border, with most of the destruction focused on the majority Shia Muslim population from which Hezbollah draws its support. The seven villages that have not been seriously damaged are largely populated by Christian, Sunni, Muslim, or Druze residents. The Scorched Earth campaign has fueled fears that Israel is seeking to permanently empty much of southern Lebanon of its population. According to the United Nations, Israel's invasion and attacks have driven 329,000 people from their homes in Lebanon, a third of them children. This is UN spokesperson Stéphane Dujarric.
3: The situation on the ground is not going to get magically better on January 1st. It will continue to be extremely dangerous, extremely worrying, and we very much hope that the international community comes up with a plan that will serve the populations of southern Lebanon and will also enable the population of northern Israel to go home.
0: Kimberly Guilfoyle has resigned as U.S. ambassador to Greece days after the Wall Street Journal reported she had requested a Republican donor pay off her $100,000 American Express bill in exchange for access to the Trump administration. In addition, the Wall Street Journal reports Guilfoyle threatened Greece's energy minister that the U.S. had the power to topple the Greek government. She said, "We can do that to any country we want. We can do that here," unquote. Kimberly Guilfoyle is the former fiance of Donald Trump Jr. and was previously married to California Governor Gavin Newsom. Guilfoyle resigned Tuesday shortly after White House Press Secretary Katie Zakaria made this announcement during her first press briefing.
4: We have asked Ambassador Guilfoyle to resign. She has been a wonderful asset to the team, and we wish her well.
0: Katie Zakaria's first news conference was widely criticized. She just took three questions over 15 minutes after mixing up the president and her husband.
4: I adore my family. I love them. They are my priority. I love being with my kids. The idea of not spending evenings with my kids is completely unacceptable. So my president, my husband, that's a good one.
0: In election news, the Wall Street Journal's published video of Texas Republican Attorney General Ken Paxton, the Republican nominee for Senate, partying in Dubai on New Year's Eve 2024 with two indicted fugitive healthcare executives and a woman who wasn't his wife. The two men had been indicted months before on federal healthcare fraud charges, but failed to return to the United States. One of the healthcare executives had donated $190,000 to Paxton. Paxton's Senate rival, James Tallarico, responded to the report by writing online, quote, "A party with multiple fugitives, and Ken Paxton is still the sketchiest guy in the room," he said. Federal agents have issued subpoenas to relatives of Democratic Congressmember Ilhan Omar of Minnesota. According to reports, Sahra Noor, Omar's sister, received a subpoena along with another family member. This comes after Homeland Security agents raided Congressmember Omar's home in Washington, D.C. Monday. We'll have more on this story later in the broadcast. In Maine, Republican Senator Susan Collins faced off against her Democratic challenger, Troy Jackson, in a debate over health care, the war in Iran, and immigration. The polls are tight, with the race critical to determining which party controls the Senate. Jackson blasted Collins over her record on the U.S. war in Iran.
1: Iran war. I mean, Senator Collins would not push back against that five times she voted for it. I mean, the reason why our fuel prices are going through the roof and the reason why our electricity costs are going through the roof is because of the cost of fuel, cost of oil is so high because she wouldn't stop President Trump with the Iran war.
0: In more election news, the Justice Department gave California officials 48 hours to review a list of alleged non-citizen voters or face legal action. That's according to a letter reviewed by Reuters. The DOJ's letter to California officials orders the state to hold off on mailing ballots to anyone on the list until it verifies their citizenship. For listed voters who already have ballots, the letter says any ballots they mail back should be set aside, and ballots already returned should not be counted until their citizenship is confirmed. In immigration news, the man shot by ICE in New York last week is currently held in custody in solitary confinement with a bullet still lodged in his neck, according to his attorneys. 28-year-old Oscar Belgal is awaiting deportation proceedings after immigration agents opened fire on him in his car with his child in the Bronx. According to his lawyers, Belgal is in urgent need of surgery to remove the bullet. In more immigration news, immigrants released from detention are suing ICE for keeping their passports and other belongings long after letting them go. The lawsuit filed Tuesday in federal court in Washington, D.C., says ICE has held on to the property of seven people for more than 5 months after their release, even though at least some of them still have pending immigration cases. The immigrants claim ICE withheld items that include Social Security cards, work permits, phones, and even car keys. Craig Martin, a lawyer representing the plaintiff, said, quote, "If ICE has a legitimate operational reason to keep somebody's property, it needs to identify it. And if it doesn't identify it, the Constitution and ICE's own rules point to get the document back without delay," unquote. Cornell University is banning all fraternities from hosting any parties amidst criticism of how it responded to a reported sexual assault on campus in 2024. In a lawsuit filed last month, a woman identified as Jane Doe says she was drugged and gang raped by multiple men during a party at a Cornell fraternity house 2 years ago. In a statement on Tuesday, Cornell's president, Michael Kotlikoff, said, quote, I am deeply sorry for the harm Jane Doe suffered in 2024 and appalled that this act of sexual violence occurred within our Cornell community. It's clear women on our campus continue to question whether they are safe. We must meet this moment by acknowledging where we have fallen short and taking meaningful action, he said. To see our coverage of the Cornell alleged gang rape case, go to democracynow.org. In the Democratic Republic of Congo, the number of confirmed Ebola cases has surpassed 9,000. With over 4,300 deaths. The outbreak caused by the latest strain of virus has become the largest and deadliest in Congo's history. There are currently no treatments or vaccines for the latest strain of the Ebola virus. To see our coverage, go to democracynow.org. In Pennsylvania, a sixth person has died of measles as the number of cases in Pennsylvania topped 1,100. The victim was identified as a 39-year-old unvaccinated woman who had several underlying conditions. The CDC has recorded over 4,000 confirmed measles infections across the United States, the highest number of cases in decades. Earlier this month, New York's Governor Kathy Hochul declared an emergency because of rising measles cases in New York. The Vatican announced Tuesday 71-year-old Pope Leo has been diagnosed with lung cancer. In a medical bulletin, the Vatican said surgeons had removed the lower lobe of the Pope's right lung. After undergoing surgery, the Pope spent a night in the hospital. He is not known to be a smoker or to have had recent health issues. President Trump has reportedly told people privately he has doubts about plans to live stream the firing squad execution of Nedal Hassan, the former Army major who killed 13 people at Fort Hood in Texas back in 2009. Defense Secretary Pete Hegseth scheduled the execution date for December 3rd. In Ukraine, 600,000 people are without electricity after deadly Russian missile and drone strikes pummeled the country.

0: Modi's BJP party. Delhi police detained at least 30 journalists over the weekend while they covered the protests. This is Vinod Jahar, president of the National Students Union of India.
1: Ganesh Kumar will have to resign. Students of the country have taken to the streets. We will not stop till we get his resignation like we did with Dharmendra Pradhan. We will fight daily, we will get detained, but the protests would continue.
0: In France, tens of thousands of people marched on Tuesday in solidarity with protesting high school students. Unions estimated turnout at almost 500,000 people. The Justice Ministry says more than 6,800 people, mostly minors, have been taken into custody. As rights groups and students accuse riot police of excessive force, including the use of tear gas batons and blast bolts. The movement began at a high school in the Paris suburbs last month and spread nationwide, with students blockading their schools over overcrowded classrooms, teacher shortages, and crumbling buildings. This is a protester.
2: I think it's part of the police's strategy, actually. They know that kettling and surrounding people inevitably increases violence. So I think it's something the police are actually aiming for. There are thousands of young people demonstrating, and the only things we see are burning trash cans and the vandalism at the end. And I think that's a very poor summary of what is going on, and it is also drowning out the message people are trying to convey.
0: And in Albania, a nationwide student protest over education and social issues turned violent as demonstrators threw bricks and chunks of concrete at Albania's education ministry. Police answered with tear gas and water cannons. Organizers said students were protesting university conditions, the cost of higher education, the level of financial aid, and the lack of job prospects after graduation. This is a protester.
3: They must be overthrown. They must hold elections, form a technical government, and then hold free and fair elections. Whoever wins, let them win.
0: And those are some of the headlines. This is Democracy Now!, democracynow.org, the War and Peace Report. Coming up, the midterm elections are less than 3 weeks away. Will Democrats take control of the Senate and the House? Stay with us.

Wish in Vain, performed by Rhiannon Giddens and Dirk Powell in our Democracy Now! Studio. To see the interview, go to democracynow.org. This is Democracy Now! I'm Amy Goodman. With the midterm elections less than 3 weeks away, could the Democrats win back control of the House and the Senate? Election day is November 3rd. Democracy Now! Will be doing a four-hour broadcast from 8 to midnight Eastern time that day. But at least 47 states and Washington, D.C. have early voting, with voters already casting ballots in some states. All 435 House seats and 33 Senate seats are on the ballot, in addition to some statewide races and ballot measures. The list of battleground Senate states has been growing. As many as 10 Senate seats could be flipped, including several states that have been longtime deep red Republican seats. Competitive races now include Ohio, Alaska, Texas, and Kansas. Kansas has

0: not sent a Democrat to the Senate in nearly a century. To win the Senate, Democrats need to flip four Republican seats and hold three of their own. They must hold Michigan, where Dr. Abdul Al-Sayed is running against Republican Mike Rogers for an open seat. President Trump's been on the campaign trail. He spoke at a rally in Wasilla, Alaska, Tuesday, where incumbent Republican Dan Sullivan is facing off against Democratic challenger Mary Peltola, former Congress member and tribal judge. If she and Peggy Flanagan in Minnesota and Deb Haaland running for governor in New Mexico to win, it would be a historic three Native American women in the governorships and the Senate. This is President Trump speaking in Alaska.
1: On November 3rd, we're going to send one of the best and most respected senators in D.C., Dan Sullivan, the real Dan Sullivan. I'm talking about the real Dan Sullivan, not the fake Dan Sullivan. Not the Dan Sullivan put up by the Democrats. I want you to do me one big favor. Pretend that I'm on the ballot, because here's what happens. Every time I've been on the ballot, we win. So in conclusion, if you elect a Republican House and a Republican Senate, November 3rd, you get $5,000.
0: Key issues raised by challengers and voters have been the economy, the war in Iran, the cost of gas, immigration, data centers, and corruption. To discuss all this and more, we're joined by David Sirota, founder and editor-in-chief of The Lever. He's author of Master Plan, The Hidden Plot to Legalize Corruption in America. Why don't we go through a number of the states, beginning in Georgia, David, and talk about the overall picture. What's at stake here? As we talk, President Trump is surprising many by going through this deep red state tour, which indicates he is fearful of losing not only the House, but the Senate. And of course, what that could mean for example, investigations of him.
2: Yeah, I mean, it's kind of incredible that Trump is out on the campaign trail in particular in red states, in the sense that he is helping turn the election into even more of a referendum on himself when he is deeply unpopular in polls. So in a sense, I think at one level, he is doing the Democrats a big favor by being so extra visible in the states where the Democrats are trying to expand the map, states like Kansas, states even potentially, if you believe polls, states like South Carolina appear to be in play. The Democrats challenging in the polls there. Florida, also a pretty red state. You mentioned Georgia. Georgia is a different situation where that's a state where the Democrats have to hold that state. There's an incumbent, John Ossoff, there. Georgia, a real purple state. And Ossoff has done a fantastic job of turning the race into a referendum on his own Republican challenger. His Republican challenger is a member of Congress. So he has essentially turned the race into, in an anti-incumbent year, he has effectively tried to, and I think succeeded at, turning the race into a referendum on his opponent, and made his opponent out to be effectively the incumbent, Mike Collins. And he's brought up Collins' association with people who are linked to white nationalism. But across all of these races,
0: I want to play a clip of John Ossoff, the current Democratic senator, speaking to supporters in Athens, Georgia last month.
3: 5 days after his father was reelected, Prince Don Jr. becomes a partner at 1789 Capital, a venture firm founded by right-wing activists and Trump donors. 1789 Capital then buys a stake in Vulcan Elements, a tiny startup that says it plans to produce the high-tech magnets needed in drones, missiles, and satellites. And about a month after Don Jr.'s venture firm buys its stake in Vulcan Elements, Pentagon officials learn that Peter Navarro, a convicted criminal, Don Jr.'s close friend, and a top White House official, wants the Pentagon to give your tax dollars to Vulcan Elements. One Pentagon official said, quote, "The call came from the White House. We have to get this done." And Athens, to be clear, getting this done means funneling your money to the president's son's investment. And so, of course, like clockwork, on November 21st, just 3 months after Don Jr. and his friends bought their stake, Vulcan gets a $620 million taxpayer loan from Pete Hegseth's Pentagon, paid for with your money. See, while the world burns and you pay more for everything, your tax dollars become the royal family's wealth. Because it pays to be a Trump. Especially when the whole world knows daddy's a crook.
0: That's John Ossoff. He faced off last night in a debate. One of the major issues that was raised is he running for Senate or is he running for president? And that's true of a number of the people who are running in for governorships or Senate. David Sirota.
2: Yeah, I mean, that's a big question for John Ossoff. And I think in that clip, I think it's important to note that what Ossoff is doing there, I think, pretty successfully, and you've seen this with James Tallarico and some others, James Tallarico running in Texas, is trying to connect the corruption issue with the affordability crisis. And this is a key theme that we talked about in Master Plan, the Levers podcast, where the corruption issue for many years has been a kind of abstraction. People don't like corruption. People understand the government. There's a lot of corruption in the government. But that it becomes a much more salient issue when people have a better understanding of how the corruption is raising their prices and creating the affordability crisis. Ossoff has made that a central theme. James Tallarico, running for Senate against Ken Paxton in Texas, has made that a central theme. Tracing the donations that Paxton has gotten to his votes to expand data centers.
0: David, I want to play a clip. This was an ad released by James Tallarico, who is ahead, and this is the first time in decades, a Democrat ahead of the Republican in the race for Senate. James Tallarico's ad.
4: $12 million. That's how much Ken Paxton's corruption has cost Texas taxpayers in legal fees and settlements. Guys like him always expect you to pick up the check. I've passed bills to lower the cost of housing, health care, and property taxes. In the Senate, I'll take on the data centers raising our costs and fight to end the wars driving up gas prices. I'm James Tallarico, and I approve this message.
0: So that's James Tallarico, and you heard our election headline. The Wall Street Journal has published video of the Texas Republican Attorney General Ken Paxton, the Republican nominee for Senate, partying in Dubai in 2024 New Year's Eve with two indicted fugitive health care executives and a woman, not his wife. Two men have been indicted months before on federal health care fraud charges and didn't return to the United States. One of the health care executives had donated $190,000 to Paxton. And Tallarico's response online was a party with multiple fugitives, and Ken Paxton is still the sketchiest guy in the room. And let's be clear, Ken Paxton, who to many people's surprise was endorsed by President Trump over longtime Senator Cornyn, has been indicted by has been impeached by his own party, David Sirota.
2: Yeah, so this race is really the pinnacle of the Senate race in terms of how it embodies the themes in this election. I mean, you have a cartoonishly corrupt Republican Senate candidate against a new generation populist Democrat. And it's worth adding that Tallarico has really cast himself as an anti-oligarch, anti-billionaire candidate. I mean, I would not call him necessarily a Bernie Sanders candidate. But clearly, a lot of the themes that you heard in the 2016 and 2020 elections with Bernie Sanders and the primaries there, these are being echoed on the campaign trail by Tallarico and by other Democrats, even in these purple and red states, which I think is a reminder of how much the so-called Overton window has shifted in American politics, where those themes, those anti-corruption populist anti-oligarch themes are now very mainstream.
0: Okay, you mentioned Michigan. The Senate candidates just recently debated. This is Republican Mike Rogers, followed by Democrat Abdul El-Sayed, an exchange over U.S. support for Israel and the war in Iran in a debate held in Grand Rapids. El-Sayed is blaming rising gas prices on the war.
5: It is insane. $80 to fill up your gas tank. And yes, I would support pausing the federal gas tax. But there is one thing that is actually causing this. It's the war in Iran, a war that has been cheerled by my opponent since the beginning, called it a win, win, win. I don't know about you, but when I go to the gas tank, I don't feel like I'm winning. I don't feel like our country is winning.
6: His policies will raise the cost of every gallon of gasoline, number one, raise your utility rates, cause you $20,000 for a Medicare for All plan that takes away private insurance from individuals. It is a disaster. We cannot afford Abdul.
0: Talk about this race, David Sirota.
2: Again, another marquee race here. I mean, this is a race where, as I mentioned before, Bernie Sanders' themes being central here. I mean, Abdul El-Sayed was very aligned with the Bernie Sanders wing of the Democratic Party, won a very, very difficult primary with tons of money, tens of millions of dollars spent against him. He wins this primary. He is ahead in the polls, and he is continuing to campaign on those themes. It's important that you underscored how central the war is in that race. Mike Rogers has been an embodiment of the national security state, and Abdul El-Sayed's campaign has put that front and center, spotlighting his role in creating the surveillance state when Mike Rogers was in Congress, his role, his investments in data centers. Again, data centers becoming an affordability issue. I think that's key, that linking the data center build out to higher electricity prices. And I think the thing is, with this race, what's very important is if Abdul El-Sayed wins running as a kind of Bernie Sanders style populist in one of the marquee swing states in the country, it will destroy the argument from the corporate Democrats at the center of the Democratic Party that you have to be an arch conservative corporate kind of Democrat in order to win swing states. I think that's why a lot of corporate Democrats inside the Democratic Party are afraid of Abdul El-Sayed winning. They know that it's key for him to win in order to win the Senate, but they also know it will destroy their argument that the Democratic Party has to continue nominating more corporate-aligned candidates.
0: And let's remember, he's a doctor, Abdul El-Sayed, and he wrote a book, Medicare for All. That's a major issue for him. But I want to turn to what is a major issue for President Trump. This is during a rally in Tennessee Saturday, repeatedly calling Abdul El-Sayed Muhammad and calling him a jihadist.
1: Like Muhammad El-Sayed. I call him Muhammad. Somebody said, his name isn't Muhammad. It's Abdul. I said, to me, it's Muhammad. I'm the president. I can call him whatever the hell I want. To me, he's Muhammad. And he's a radical jihadist.
0: And that's President Trump. Congressmember Alexandria Ocasio-Cortez said, if Abdul can win in Michigan, anyone can win anywhere. Your thoughts, David Sirota?
2: Yeah, I think that's absolutely right. I mean, I think that's why his race is so important. And I think so he's taken on the headwinds of the Democratic Party first in the primary, the corporate Democratic faction spending tens of millions of dollars to vilify him and cast him as a terrorist sympathizer. Now he's in a general election where Donald Trump is using all sorts of Islamophobia to amplify that message. And El-Sayed is campaigning for things like Medicare for All. And so I think Alexandria Ocasio-Cortez is absolutely right. If Abdul El-Sayed can win a race like this in such an important so-called blue wall state, it means that his politics, what he represents, can win literally anywhere in the country.
0: I wanted to ask about whether predictions are overstated about who can win. In the primaries, progressives were surprised by the Wisconsin loss of Francesca Hong, who is polling very strongly. And then, of course, you had Dr. Sayed, who won the primary in a very close race with a sitting Congress member.
2: Yeah, I think we should all be skeptical of what the polls actually say. I mean, the question of whether there's going to be a blue wave. Is it a blue wave, a surge for Democrats? Is it potentially a red undertow, essentially a drag on the Republican Party? And how much of a drag? These are open questions because I think the way polling has worked in the last few election cycles we've seen a lot of polls that have not been accurate. And there's a question about whether are Republicans not answering polls because they don't answer the phone to pollsters, or they don't want to talk to pollsters. There are all these questions about this. So I am skeptical of all of these polls. I think it's impossible to know what's going on beyond the fact that I do think it's a safe bet that Donald Trump is deeply unpopular. So it ultimately ends up being a turnout question. How much of a blue wave in terms of a turnout among Democratic voters will there be that surge of turnout based on how unpopular Trump is and how bad the affordability crisis
0: David,
2: is?
0: David, let's go to Maine. Trump's tariffs have been a major issue there. This is another key race for Democrats. An exchange last week in a debate between the longtime sitting Republican Senator Susan Collins and Democratic candidate Troy Jackson.
7: Troy mocked it, but I was successful in getting concrete, pulp, and road salt removed from the tariff list.
8: I didn't mock the fact that she got road salt back. I mocked the fact that what about everything else? I mean, we can't eat road salt. And the thing about it is that everything that she's doing with Iran war and stuff like that, there's going to be so many less people that'll be able to afford to drive that I'm not even sure the road salt's going to be worth anything either.
0: And that is Troy Jackson, former Maine State Senate president, former logger, and longtime Senator Susan Collins, who's dealing with a number of issues from tariffs to her support for Brett Kavanaugh, which enraged the pro-choice community of Maine. She said she couldn't have predicted he would vote to overturn Roe v. Wade. David Sirota.
2: Yeah, I mean, Susan Collins is doing what she always does when she's running in a tough race in a Democratic-leaning state, which is insist that she's an independent voice, that she's separate from the Republican Party. And what Troy Jackson is doing is constantly pointing out how that's not true, how she's enabling the Republican Party. They've actually mocked her, I think, pretty effectively when she constantly says she's concerned about the actions of her party, actions that she is supporting. And what you saw in that clip is her trying to also make a very traditional argument that, hey, you may not like me very much, Democratic voters or independent voters, but I'm bringing home the bacon. And what Jackson did, I think, quite effectively in that clip is turn that around and say, you may be, say you're bringing back road salt, but there are much larger macro issues that make how much you're bringing home to the state a relatively minuscule issue compared to the fact that nobody can afford the basic necessities of life. Now, Maine has not elected a Democratic senator in a very, very long time. And so I do not count Susan Collins out. She is a very, very tough incumbent, but this would be the year.
0: And of course, Bernie Sanders is, though, very popular, and he was just with Troy Jackson. He's from neighboring Vermont, and of course, he's been going around the country. David Sirota, as we wrap up this discussion, again, we're going to be doing a special on election night, and we'll continue to cover these issues. Your thoughts on what exactly would happen, both if there was a Senate House Democratic takeover, and if there isn't, if it's House goes Democrat and the Republicans remain in charge of the Senate? And do you think if there was a Senate House Democratic sweep that President Trump would be impeached again?
2: I don't think President Trump will be impeached. I think that you've seen a lot of Democrats say they don't want to pursue impeachment. They think that path has been fruitless. I think What you will see is certainly, if Democrats win, much more scrutiny using committee chairs, using subpoena power to scrutinize the self-dealing corruption of the Trump administration. I think you'll see scrutiny potentially on Trump's cabinet secretaries, them brought before Congress to testify on all sorts of corruption allegations. I think the question is going to be for Democrats, if they win power, what do they actually stand for? And that is an unanswered question that's going to be litigated also in the 2028 Democratic presidential primary. But I think if you look at 2006, a similar moment, second term Republican president, Democrats win. There was a lot of excitement when Democrats won back Congress in 2006, then won back the presidency in 2008. But soon after that, in 2010, Democrats lost that congressional majority. And part of the reason, I think, for that was there were raised expectations of promises of delivering things, and then a lot of things were not delivered, and the public was disillusioned. And I think that's the big danger if Democrats win. If they win, they can stop some of what the Trump administration is doing. They have a sort of congressional veto power over some things. Will they use that power to cut off funding for the Iran war? A big question. Will they use that power to really push forward a real set of health care reforms? Another big question. But if they do not deliver, if they are perceived to have gained back power and they do not deliver, they could end up being a delivery system for an even worse Donald Trump. And I think that is a huge question if they end up taking the first step by winning Congress.
0: David Sirota, I want to thank you for being with us, founder and editor-in-chief of The Lever, author of The Master Plan, The Hidden Plot to Legalize Corruption in America. We'll talk about what's become a major election issue this year, data centers, tomorrow, with Paris Marks, author of Hyperscale. We'll speak to him on Thursday. Coming up next, federal agents raid the home of Democratic Congress member Ilhan Omar after President Trump has threatened and attacked her, calling her garbage for years. Stay with us.

0: Sutti by Emma Mafluthi here at Democracy Now! Studios. This is Democracy Now!, democracynow.org. I'm Amy Goodman. The Trump administration's expanding its targeting of Ilhan Omar, the Democratic Congress member from Minnesota. Monday, federal agents from the Department of Homeland Security raided her home in Washington, D.C. The New York Times reports federal agents have also issued subpoenas to some of her relatives, including her sister. In a statement Monday, Congressmember Omar said, "For 10 years, Trump has targeted me with baseless lies and smear campaigns. This is just the latest escalation in this campaign of political intimidation. I will not be silenced," she said. Congressmember Omar is the first Somali American in the U.S. Congress and the first woman of color to represent Minnesota. Trump has repeatedly attacked Omar and the Somali community for years, calling both garbage. This is President Trump speaking at a rally in Clarksville, Tennessee, Saturday, just 2 days before the raid.
1: How about Ilhan Omar? She comes from Somalia. She comes from Somalia. They don't have a government. They don't have police. They don't. All they have is crime and squalor. And she comes into our country and she says, "My constitution allows me." She's talking about our constitution, what they've done to Minnesota, these people from Somalia, what they've done to Minnesota should never be allowed. And let's see what happens. J.D. Vance and our people are looking at it very strongly.
0: That was President Trump. Just days before federal agents raided Congressmember Omar's home. On Monday, Trump claimed he had nothing to do with the raid.
1: She comes from a country that is a non-country, and then she comes over here and she complains about our Constitution. I think she's a terrible person, but that's really up to the DOJ. I have nothing to do with it.
0: We go now to Minneapolis, where we're joined by Zineb Mohammed. She's a Minnesota state senator representing Minneapolis. She's a member of the Minnesota Democratic Farmer Labor Party. She, too, was born in Somalia, came to the U.S. when she was 9 years old. In 2023, she became the youngest member in Minnesota state Senate history and the first Somali woman. Thank you so much for being with us, State Senator. If you can respond to your colleague, what has happened to Congressmember Ilhan Omar, the not exactly the Justice Department, but Homeland Security agents raiding her home in Washington, D.C. And now, according to the New York Times, family members, including her sister, have been subpoenaed. What we reportedly hear, the warrants involve her immigration status. Like you, she came to the United States from Somalia as a child.
2: Yeah, well, thank you so much for having me, Amy. It's great to be here with you. I think what we know is the fact that the Justice Department has historically avoided cases like this so close to the election, and it is unprecedented. We also know that Congresswoman Omar has been under attack by this administration for the last decade. You've mentioned that, and we're talking about what they're targeting is paperwork that was filled out by her father decades ago when she was a child. And so, you know, as far as we can tell, this is bogus because it's so close to the election. We know that this administration has been targeting their political, what they consider their political enemies, or people who speak up against them. But here in Minnesota, people support our congresswoman. There was a rally for her the day before yesterday, after after the headlines came out that they had raided her home and were investigating her. And everyone in this state has been through what we've been through the past year, which is an occupation by this federal government and the Metro Search and the loss and the killings of our neighbors, Alex Pretty and Renee Good. And so we know that Ilhan is somebody who stands up for her community, and we're going to continue to stand with her in this moment.
0: I was listening to Jamie Raskin last night, Congress member, constitutional lawyer, talking about all the Democrats that the Justice Department has gone after, weaponizing, for example, Senator Schiff and LaMonica MacGyver in New Jersey, who was charged after trying to protect the Newark mayor, Ross Baraka, when he was trying to investigate an ICE facility, for-profit facility in Newark, as well as others. Can you talk about what this means for a sitting representative to be raided, to be subpoenaed? And this is, let's be clear, all Congress members are now up for reelection. And within this period of not just 2 months, but 1 month within the election, and how unusual this is.
2: Well, it's unusual, right? We, like I said earlier, the Justice Department usually avoids cases like this so close to the election. You know, you also mentioned all of the individuals and congresspeople who've gone after this administration. They go right after them, and they use the Justice Department to do so. And the facts are Congresswoman Ilhan Omar is a real person. She's an American citizen with rights. But this investigation isn't about her, and I think that's what we need to get across. She's a symbol of everything that this administration hates, an immigrant who stands up for her community, who fought to be here in this country, and now is doing her job and her duty to serve her constituents.
0: Let me ask you, President Trump, Mark Wayne Mullen, head of Homeland Security, are now explicitly threatening to send federal agents back into your state, back into Minnesota. What's your response?
2: We've been through this before. You know, before Metro Surge, Donald Trump said the Somali people are garbage. You said that. He called our community garbage and used that as a justification to bring thousands of agents to the state of Minnesota, which led to the killings of our neighbors. And we know that they're setting a precedent right now to go after our congresswoman, to investigate her, to raid her home, so that they can use that as an opportunity to bring thousands of more agents into our community. But here in Minneapolis, people are vigilant, they're organized, we know what we've been through. I think people are going to reject this type of rhetoric from them.
0: Trump also posted on Truth Social, the once great state of Minnesota is being taken over by Somali immigrants. There's violence, murder, mayhem all over the state. The people of Minnesota must fight back. The Somalians should not be allowed to get away with what they are doing. They view you as weak and stupid people. Fight back, Minnesota, fight back. If you need the federal government, we'll come to your rescue. Now, a group of Minnesotans held a news conference and particularly said him talking about fighting back, talking about suggesting violence, goes to a very serious issue. This is Abdullahi Farah, an imam at the mosque in Bloomington, Minnesota, which was bombed by a far-right militia in 2017.
3: Instead of bringing Minnesotans together to find solutions, President Trump chose to make sweeping accusations against my Somali American community and telling people to fight back. Fight back against whom? What exactly is the president asking people to do? These words are reckless, they are dangerous, and they have consequences.
4: That's right.
3: I know it personally because in 2017, after those type of reckless rhetoric, my mosque, Adarfur, was bombed. It was bombed because of act of hate. We know what it means when an entire community who comes to worship us are made to feel unsafe. Blaming an entire community is not accountability. Scapegoating is not a public safety strategy.
0: That was Abdullahi Farah, an imam at the mosque in Bloomington, Minnesota. State Senator Zainab Mohammed, as we wrap up, are you concerned about violence increasing against the Somali community as a result of the increased rhetoric? And also President Trump saying J.D. Vance is investigating all of this.
2: Absolutely, we're afraid of violence being taken against our community. What we're seeing is the leader of this country incite violence against an entire community and tell Minnesotans that if they fight back against this very tiny population, that they, that the federal government will have their back. That's inciting violence. And it's a rhetoric that has no place in our, in our state. We've been through a mass shooting at Annunciation Church in June last year. We've been through a political assassinations of our very own colleagues. We've also been through Metro Church and how violent that was. And the truth is, Minnesotans understand who their Somali neighbors are. These folks have been here for decades, some of them. It's their they're in their second or third generations. Minneapolis is their home, and they're not going anywhere. And we will continue to do everything we can to reject this type of hate and rhetoric from this administration and to stand up for our immigrant neighbors.
0: Zineb Mohammed, I want to thank you so much for being with us. Minnesota State Senator representing Minneapolis. We'll continue to cover this story. This is Democracy Now!, democracynow.org. I'm Amy Goodman. In the latest crackdown on human rights defenders in the occupied West Bank Tuesday, Israeli forces raided what they say are the offices of several Palestinian NGOs, confiscating legal files, court records, valuable equipment. Israeli forces also deployed snipers around the entrances to Ramallah's Palestine Medical Complex, the largest government medical facility in the occupied West Bank. At least one journalist was reportedly detained. Palestinian officials say a child was injured from Israeli gunfire. Others suffered from tear gas inhalation. For more in these last few minutes, we go to Ramallah, where we're joined by Sahar Francis, human rights lawyer, previous general director at Adamir Prisoner Support and Human Rights Association, which is one of the groups that Israel just raided. Sahar Francis, welcome back to Democracy Now! We had you on when you were the head of Adamir, which is the prisoner support and human rights group in the West Bank. I was watching overnight when Israel was raiding because Al Jazeera was showing the raid live. But these offices, in fact, of your group, your previous group, Adamir, and others, the Palestine Women's Association, were already closed, is that right, years ago, because the Israeli government classified these organizations as terrorists. So what were they raiding?
4: Exactly. Good afternoon, and thanks for inviting me again to join you in this important discussion. As you just said, these offices actually were raided in 2020 with two forced closure after the decision to designate the six Palestinian organizations as terrorist organizations. They confiscated property and stole files and equipments at that time. So what happened yesterday, I would claim that this is part of the whole propaganda show that this government is actually implementing just before the Israeli election, a couple of weeks before the Israeli election, to send a very clear message to the whole Palestinian society, and especially to the Palestinian Authority, because the offices they raided is very close to the official governmental offices and other ministries in Ramallah City, that we are the masters. We decide what we will do. You cannot interfere. You cannot protect. Nothing to do with your sovereignty in even Ramallah City, that is supposed to be an Area A. And what happened yesterday, they were not confiscating property for illegal organization claiming that this property is used to support terrorism. And I'm sure you all saw in the videos that were presented by the different media, local or international, that they mostly broke and destroyed the files and the equipments, even the windows. The frigidaire in this office that they claimed it belongs for Domir, they were throwing it from the second floor down to the ground. They just wanted to cause harassment. And this is the main message, the persecution and the collective punishments for the whole Palestinian community. The raid onto the city center, Ramallah, is not a lonely activity. It happens every day that they raid different villages, different cities. They arrest people, including journalists and human rights defenders. And what most important to highlight in our case that the office they raided yesterday, claiming that it's for Damir, basically it's illegal office led by lawyers who are representing Palestinian prisoners, which means if you claim that this is illegal or a terrorist action, this is means at the end that the legal representation for the Palestinian prisoners in front of the Israeli military courts is considered a terror act. Seriously, this is the message that they wanted to highlight. Actually, this is very like bizarre and disgraceful, I think, even for their image. And the other organization they claimed that they raided, this organization was closed back in 2022. Since then, it doesn't exist there at all.
0: Sahar, we only have 30 seconds, but I want to ask what message you think Israel is sending at the same time the U.S. is sanctioning the International Criminal Court overall as an institution.
4: That we don't respect the international law. We are not respecting the treaties and the institutions that implements and protect international human rights law. And we don't care because we are not accountable. This is the time for sanctions.
0: I want to thank you so much for being with us, Sahar Francis, human rights lawyer, previous general director of Admir, Prisoner Support and Human Rights Association, speaking to us from occupied Ramallah. That does it for our show today. A very happy birthday to my favorite news hound, Zazu. I wish her a happy birthday as well as her brother, Kasha, as they turn 6 years old today. Oh, and this news, Steal the Story, the documentary about Democracy Now!, is viewable online for the first time. If you live in the U.S. and Canada, you can watch the film in your own home. We did it live last night with a post-screening Q&A with me and the Oscar-nominated filmmakers, Carl Diehl and Tia Lesson, moderated by Pulitzer Prize-winning journalist Mariana Hossa. Well, it's now there at Eventive. You can get information about it at stealthisstory.org. I'll be in Woodstock at 2 o'clock on Friday. 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I'm Amy Goodman.
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0: Hello, this is Angela. 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So please, at the sound of the beep, leave your name and number, and I will contact you as soon as possible.
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2: Athletic competition. It can easily be broken down into two parts. The minutes or hours it takes to complete the event. Then weeks, months, and years of joy or heartbreak. 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From the press box to press row, Donald Ware will break it all down for you with an in-depth look at historically black college athletics, as well as the biggest news stories and newsmakers of the day. 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
3: Where I might have been right about Deshaun Watson, not so much about Michael Penix Jr. Houston's, the Texans, that is, defense is atrocious. And two Tigers gonna get together on Saturday. We're gonna have one of the Tigers' head football coaches as a guest. It's Box to Row on Box to Row Radio, Sirius XM, channels 84 and 165. And those phenomenal affiliates across the country that carry Box to Row. And those, of course, listening to us in the British Virgin Islands and the Bahamas. I am your host, Donald Ware. So Michael Penix Jr. has made all the difference in the world for the Atlanta Falcons, and a big win, a big game on Monday night, an NFC South game against the Saints, and a big win for Michael Penix Jr. Going to talk a little bit more about that. Boy, the Texans allowed for the Cowboys to move the ball right down the field to score the game-winning touchdown. The Texans are now 0-4 in the season. Can talk more about, of course, the game between the Cowboys and the Buccaneers on Thursday night. And I did mention the Tigers. Two Tigers are getting together. The Jackson State Tigers and the Grambling State Tigers are going to meet on Saturday. Mickey Joseph is the head coach, or the head football coach, of the Grambling State Tigers. He's going to join us today right here on Box to Row. Listen, your participation here always warranted on the program. Hit me up at Box to Row, B-O-X-T-O-R-O-W. Follow us while you're there on X. Also on my personal X account at DWare1, at DWare1. Listen, and last week talked extensively about Deshaun Watson and what he's doing. I mean, the most surprising team in the National Football League are the Cleveland Browns. It is not the Las Vegas Raiders. Shots out to our affiliate in Vegas, Power 88. It's not the Raiders. Number one, the Raiders now have lost. Even though the Raiders went toe-to-toe. Remember, if you remember last week, I was saying we're going to see what both the Chiefs and the Raiders are made of in this matchup, especially the Raiders, because the Raiders had gotten out to the 3-0 start. And then you look at, okay, you're playing one of the best teams in the NFL with one of, if not the best quarterback in the National Football League, albeit him coming off an injury. And look, the Raiders really look good. I mean, they played well. What more can you say about the Raiders? Even had a chance to win that game. I mean, Patrick Mahomes almost made a huge mistake when, if you saw that game on third down, it was a low shotgun snap. It was got by him. He picked it up, and instead of just like falling on the ball to waste some time, He threw it down the field, incomplete pass. That gave the Raiders a minute and 26 to get down the field to try and tie the ball game, and the Raiders ultimately could not tie the ball game. But, look, equated themselves well, did the Raiders. The hottest team right now in the National Football League are the Cleveland Browns. Okay, and, of course, for the Browns coming up on Sunday, as a matter of fact, we're going to see if the Browns can continue their hot streak. Now, coming up against the Jets, playing on the road are the Browns against the Jets. The Jets aren't very good, but these are one of those games where, as well as the Browns are playing, has won their last three ball games, could catch them off guard. And the Jets' defense is pretty solid, so we'll see. But right now, that team is playing the best. Now, the more surprising team right now in the National Football League, to me, especially, and I want to place a caveat on this, especially from where this team started, are the Atlanta Falcons. All right, so, you know, the Falcons, I mean, it was a boring game where the Steelers walked away with that 20-13 victory in the first game against the Falcons, and then the Falcons got blown out by the Panthers. And by the way, the Panthers are doing really, really well too. And at that point, I'm like, I think I may have even come on the program and talked about this. I'm like, the Falcons are bad. I mean, they're really, really bad. I didn't think that Michael Penix Jr. could come back and be much of a difference for the Falcons. And, you know, maybe some of that was because, and I'm going back to maybe his rookie year, or, you know, he's been injured, whatever the case may be. They brought in Tua Tagovailoa, thought he'd be the guy, and he just hasn't been. But give the Falcons a lot of credit, bounce back victory over the Packers, and really left no doubt. And then a game that had all the pomp and circumstance in New Orleans, it was just, you know, just the Falcons all day. And again, give the Falcons a lot of credit in this ball game. Now, Bijan Robinson, and that was the thing. Like, that was my thing with the Falcons. And you had to figure that Kevin Stefanski was eventually going to get it together. I mean, there's a reason that he's the two-time coach of the year with the Browns, no less, or was the two-time coach of the year with the Browns, no less. You knew he was going to get it together. My thing was, if you had whoever you had, whether it's Penix and Tua Tagovailoa, it didn't work out, and they went to Cooper, and that was just a disaster. I still thought, okay, you've got a bunch of weapons on offense, so get the ball in the hands of the weapons. But it turns out that from the quarterback position, you need somebody that, and that's just across the league. I mean, I knew this, but just get the ball in the hands of the weapons. Well, you've got a legitimate quarterback that can do that. Michael Penix Jr., 15 of 20, 223 yards, one touchdown. But it was Bijan Robinson who was absolutely spectacular, 19 carries, 145 yards, two touchdowns. And then don't forget about Brian Robinson, who had three touchdown runs as well. So that running game was tremendous for the Falcons. Look, this is a Saints team that has had some opportunities that, again, for me, I thought could be a division winner out of the South, thought could be a team that could make the playoffs out of the South. I'm not saying that the Saints can't still do that, but you're already, I mean, you're a couple of games down. I mean, the Falcons look pretty good. I mean, the Panthers look, I mean, think about the Panthers last week. Like, the Panthers look good. So while my prediction is still on ice, I mean, look, we still have really more than a quarter of the season remaining, and the Panthers look really, really good. A couple of back-to-back, you know, a win over the Lions. And then you look at the Panthers, have won two of their last three games, falling to the Browns. Now, the Browns seem to be legit, and Bryce Young, as I said, many weeks on this show, which I guess was really no secret, as Bryce Young goes, so go the Panthers. And that has definitely been the case so far this season. So, again, in that NFC South, I mean, the teams right now, it's the Panthers, it's the Falcons, right? And I don't know. The Saints, you know, not off as good off to as good a start. I just thought, I mean, it's not that the Saints are a bad team. I mean, I think there's some talent there, but it's early. So we'll see what happens. It is still early in the season, but I got to give kudos to Michael Penix Jr. And it's not just the game against the Saints. I mean, he, you know, Michael Penix Jr. in a couple of games so far this season has played relatively well. He's completing 73% of his passes. He's got a couple of touchdowns. He has thrown an interception, but he looks good. That's the thing about Michael Penix Jr. And so, man, that NFC South is certainly wide open still at this point. I don't think, you know, my original prediction of two teams making it to the playoffs, again, it's still on the table. I mean, it's not, you know, trending that way, although if the Falcons continue to win and play well, if the Panthers continue to play well and win, certainly anything can happen. So you got a lot of NFL talk that we're going to have today on the program. You've got some games to really kind of, we're going to really break a couple of the games down. I'm excited because I'm going to be going to Landover, Maryland to watch my Washington Commanders take on the Giants. Jaden Daniels is a full go. He's ready to go, right? And just at the right time. I think the Commanders coming off that disappointing loss to the Colts in London. I mean, I think, you know, part of that is injuries. A lot of injuries for the Commanders, including the backup quarterback, Marcus Mariota, who went down in the game against the Colts, and then it just went downhill from there. You're playing a rookie quarterback that you drafted in the seventh round, so clearly he wasn't ready, although he did some decent things, but to have Jaden Daniels back, I mean, that bodes well against a division opponent. I mean, the Commanders 1-3, you don't want to be 1-4, and it's no guarantees, right? Because you know the Giants are going to come to play. I mean, they may not be the best team offensively, but you never know. They may be able to turn it on offensively. I do like the Commanders' defense, but you know the Giants are going to be very solid from a defensive perspective. So we're going to look at some of the matchups today here on the program and break some of those matchups down. Still to come here on Box to Row, as mentioned, more National Football League talk. Let's get into some NBA as the preseason is well underway. We're going to start games, in a couple of weeks? And so looking forward to that. And still on the way, Grambling State head football coach Mickey Joseph is going to join us.
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and media polls respectively. And Jackson State ranked, of course, number one as the only remaining undefeated team in HBCU football. So Mickey Joseph going to join us on the program. Let's switch gears and talk some NBA. You've got quite a few storylines in the NBA as it gets ready to crank up. I mean, this time of year, I know I say this every year. By the way, you know, the Yankees bounced out of the playoffs. And, you know, 30 years ago, you know, I'm an Orioles fan. 30 years ago, you had fan interference by the Yankees against the Orioles that really turned the tide against the Orioles. And the Orioles were hot. Maybe could have won that series against the Yankees. Not 100% sure. I mean, we'll never know. But you had fan interference. Obviously, there was no replay. This time around against the Rays in the elimination game, fan interference this time around, they had a chance to review it, saw that it was, and that really is, it would have been a home run. This would have been a home run. And just like 30 years ago, it would have been a home run on the fan interference against the Orioles. Well, this time around, it worked against the Yankees. And the Yankees ended up falling. And the manager, Aaron Boone, said as much after the game that after, from what he saw, that it was, in fact, fan interference. I thought that part of it was interesting because, yes, you want to be honest and forthright. But I don't know. I want to hear from Yankees fans. Like, how do you feel about the fact that Aaron Boone did say that he thought it was, in fact, fan interference? It was, as the replay showed, as most people think it was, and the umpires thought it was, but your manager saying that, which is the play that could have cost you that series, Yankees fans, what do you think about that? Interested to hear from you. Hit me up at BoxToRow, BoxToRow, or at DWare1, at DWare1. But it happened. It went in favor for the Orioles in 96, and it went against, or in, excuse me, in favor of the Yankees in 96 against the Orioles, and then went against the Yankees against Tampa Bay in 2006. So when you look at the NBA and some of the storylines, I mean, you can look at any number of storylines. You can look at the Philadelphia 76ers. Can the 76ers make it, really challenge the New York Knicks? But you've got some other teams that we'll talk about, and, you know, how healthy is LeBron? You know, there are some question marks with the 76ers. How healthy is and will Embiid be? I mean, I think LeBron's a little nicked up right now. For me, I'll talk a little bit more about it. I just want to give you some of the storylines. Giannis to Miami, that I really like that move. I think that becomes a challenge. And the other thing is this. Is it an immediate challenge by the Heat in terms of being in the upper echelon of the Eastern Conference? I know most people think it should be. It probably should be. But that, you know, maybe next, I mean, yeah, you're going to be right there, top four, I think. But maybe the next year is when the team really, really challenges, when it can perhaps make some other moves. The Knicks, can the Knicks defend their title? I think the whole Cat, Karl Anthony Towns situation in the contract is interesting. Something that we got to keep our eye on right now. But the Knicks basically return all of their players from the championship team. Is that a recipe for victory? We'll see. LeBron has moved on from L.A. Obviously now with the 76ers, it's Luka's team. I don't think the Lakers have enough to challenge this year, but as I stated, you know, as I stated months ago, I didn't think that the Lakers should re-sign LeBron. I said that. Number two, I don't think that the Lakers are going to challenge. Where the Lakers are looking to challenge is 27-28, not 26-27. It's too much in the West, too many good teams in the West for the Lakers to challenge. Although you never know, we'll see what happens. It's a young team with some experience. So you just never know. So you've got,
you know, you've got a lot. You've got a lot going on.

0: in the NBA with those storylines. I think a couple of the storylines that aren't necessarily storylines, and when you think about storylines, you're thinking about some of the bigger, you know, the things that are front of mind, the things that are obvious with the NBA, the things you're going to be watching. That's what you think about, or how you define storylines. One of the things we're not talking about, not necessarily the Spurs, in terms of the Spurs and what the Spurs are going to be able to do. The Spurs essentially bring back the same team, not a lot of movement there. But I think one of the teams we're not talking about, the Oklahoma City Thunder and the Thunder challenging the Spurs. Again, 3-2. Again, Shai Gilgeous-Alexander didn't have any help. I think if he had some help, if it's not a lot of injuries with the Thunder, I think that the Thunder would have been the team in the NBA Finals against the Knicks. I still believe that. I truly believe that. Now, maybe a couple of changes for the Thunder. You know, the Thunder moved on, traded, as a matter of fact. Lou Dort, thought that was interesting. But then again, if you look at it, I mean, Dort is definitely a defensive guy, but you lose some of that defense with him and SGA out, you know, out top, being able to lock down some guys. I mean, I think that's a big move. But again, you talk about this NBA second apron, and OKC wanted to stay under the second apron. So they moved Aaron Wiggins, solid player, from a numbers perspective, didn't contribute as much as maybe you would have liked for him to in the regular season, and even less in the playoffs. But, I mean, the roster for OKC is so deep. And that's sort of, to me, you can trade Dort, you can trade a Wiggins, and still be very, very good. But, again, staying under that second apron, I don't blame Sam Presti and OKC. You know, remember, as good as OKC is, having won the NBA championship a couple of years ago, having competed and still being relevant, it's still a small market team. You know, if you're the Warriors, if you're the Lakers, if you're the Knicks, right, like, you're not really concerned. I mean, you don't want to have to pay a fine or a luxury tax per se. Nobody wants to lose money, but sometimes you have to lose money in that way. Not that they're losing money as a franchise, but lose money in that way. Or you can look at it in another way of spending money, because you're spending to go over the salary cap where you get fined. So it's all a spin to perhaps win a championship. And I think at the very least, your fan base sees what you're doing and they're still going to support you. Like, that's still going to equate to ticket sales. It's still going to equate to jersey sales, et cetera, concessions, all of those kind of things where you make the money. But if you're OKC, you're a smaller market team. Like, you're not trying to get into that game of overspending per se. It's why Boston, sort of with the new ownership group coming in, got out of the overspending, right? At least cut back last year. That was supposed to be more of a skeleton team last year that ended up being pretty good, and then ended up losing to the 76ers in the playoffs. And then, of course, ultimately trading, you know, making the big trade, Brown now with the 76ers. I mean, I think that's interesting. But Boston wanted to, I don't know about the second apron with Boston, but Boston made some moves to cut some salary, especially going into last season. We're not talking enough about OKC. We're not talking enough about the Spurs. I think some people think it's a foregone conclusion that the Spurs are going to make it back to the NBA Finals, but because of Wembanyama and that's a talented team. I mean, when you look at OKC and you look at San Antonio, to me, all respect to the Knicks, all respect even to the 76ers, you're looking at the two most talented teams in the NBA. I got it. You got a big five in Philadelphia. I got it. You got a big five. You've got a heck of a team in New York with the Knicks. I got it. to me, the two most talented teams. Because these teams, even though the Knicks are a cohesive unit as well, we don't know what the 76ers are from a cohesion standpoint, because you're adding, now you're adding Brown, you're adding LeBron to that mix. I mean, I don't know that it's going to be a seamless transition. 76ers, or the Thunder have been together for a while. The Spurs have been together for a while. So you're talking about, to me, the two most talented teams in the league. And as part of those storylines, we're not talking enough about the Thunder or the Spurs. Now, the Spurs maybe a little bit more, because I think, but again, I think people think that the Spurs are going back, automatically going to go back. Again, I will remind you, OKC had the 3-2 lead over the Spurs and couldn't close it out. Now, give the Spurs credit and, hey, say, OKC, you didn't get it done. But again, SGA couldn't do it by himself. No player can do it by themselves. And, I mean, not only did you have some injuries to OKC, right? Like you had a bunch of injuries to OKC, right? I mean, think about it. Chet Holmgren didn't even show up. You know, Jalen Williams was hurt. Like, oh, he couldn't do it by himself. A lot of storylines in the NBA. Up next here on Box to Row, we're talking with Grambling State head football coach Mickey Joseph.
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0: The Grambling State Tigers, I got to tell you, a magnificent come-from-behind victory over Alcorn State, 63-59. It was homecoming in Grambling on last Saturday. The Tigers are ranked number 7 in the Boxtero HBCU coaches poll, number 8 in the media poll. In his third season as the head football coach of the Tigers is Mickey Joseph. As he joins us right here on the program, the Tigers are going to take on another Tigers, Jackson State, on Saturday in Jackson. What's going on, Coach Joseph? Welcome back to the program.
8: We're good over here, man. Good morning to y'all.
0: Man, it's good to have you. I was just thinking, man, I think we go back to your days as the head coach at Langston many moons ago. But I got to start here. Come from behind, big-time victory over Alcorn State on Saturday. Your thoughts?
8: Well, it was a team effort. It was a program effort, because it's what we instill in our kids with this program. You know, I think we still have the opportunity being an FCS, and we don't have to get in that bidding war to get players, that we still can have some type of culture in our locker room, and we still can build things from the ground up, because we don't get a lot of kids just up and leaving unless it's for some money, a financial advance in their life, I would call it. But we fight is part of our lifeline around here, that we're gonna fight when we get on the field. And what I mean by that, we're gonna play hard. We're gonna play hard, and we're gonna put our head down. We're not gonna look at the scoreboard. We always gonna think it's 0-0, and at the end we'll lift our head and see what the score is. But they, you know, you take your hat off to the coaches and to the players, you know, that nobody on the sideline had any doubts. And we talked to them about doubts. Doubts is like, you get those spam calls, you get those telemarketers, just don't pick up. Just don't pick up. And the doubts will never come if you don't pick up. So that's what we instill in them, and they listen to what we're saying. 62% of this roster is going on their third year with me, and we gotta be happy for that.
0: I love the telemarketer reference. I love the analogy. It is so true. Take us through that last drive. 6 plays, 76 yards. You get the ball back with about a minute and 15 or so, and then you score that touchdown, which proved to be the game winner.
8: Well, you know, you always say you can work on 2 minute, but these days 2 minutes really instilled into the kids if you're no huddle. It just depends on how fast you want to go. So it was a great play calls by Coach Peterson, Coach Eugene, you know, and you know, Coach the blocking with Coach Wide and Coach Losey, and the route running with Coach Moore. They did a great job of working together. Excuse me. Mm-hmm. So that wasn't a surprise to me. The execution part wasn't a surprise to me, because those kids been in those situations. So, you know, just to march it down like that, and then hit the shot to Tyson, because we had the right defense. But it's a collective group, and the kids have a lot to do with it too, because they have ideas, and we take their ideas, you know. And I told the quarterback, you gave me a signal that you wanted to play. I called the play. You didn't execute it. I said, but I got to go answer why the play didn't execute. So we make sure that when we say something as coaches and players, we mean it, and it's happening. We're not just saying it. What we say here, we don't chase ghosts. And they didn't chase ghosts that series. They took what was there, and they went to work. I think Bam Bride had big catches and running away from them. So they played their part. They did their job to win the game, and we're excited about that over here.
0: Mickey Joseph, again in his third season as the head football coach at Grambling, he joins us here on Box to Row. You know how it is, Coach Joseph. The old saying is, if you've got two quarterbacks, you've got none. But that does not apply to you. Ashton Fry, Jacoby Robinson, you played other quarterbacks. It seems to be your main two, and they were big in the victory over Alcorn State. Talk about playing the two quarterback system and those two guys in particular.
8: Well, it's two systems when people get ready for us. They get two systems. But we only have one system, and that's the system that we run, because all our quarterbacks is going to be mobile quarterbacks. So we have dual threat quarterbacks. Everybody in the room is a dual threat. So it's not like it's a whole different play calls when certain quarterbacks go in the game. But it works. And I told him in front of the team how proud I was of him because they hadn't split this team. Because at Nebraska, when I played, we played two quarterbacks. Yep. So that I'm used to that. But you can't split the team. You got to keep the team together. So they got to see y'all getting along, see y'all working with each other. Because y'all no different than anybody else. If you don't play well, you're coming out. And that's the rule that I was going to take this year with quarterbacks. If you're a quarterback, you're not playing well, I'm going to take you out. Somebody's going to play well. There's not a chance that all four of them will play bad. Right. Somebody's going to play well. And that's the philosophy we have now.
0: I want to get your thoughts on these money games, because you played a couple of them. You played one this year, you played one last year, but you've been on the other side of that. Like, you've given money for teams to come twice this year. Kind of want to get your thoughts on playing the so-called money games.
8: Well, you know, it happens. It was happening before I took this seat. It's going to continue to happen when I'm dead and gone. It's something that you really can't control, because financially, you know, the school needs money. Maybe the athletic department needs a boost in money, and if we don't have it, the only people that go out and get it is us. Now, is it fair? You know, guys like me gonna say no, guy coaches, but you can complain. You can complain about it, but it's not gonna stop. You just gotta be smart when you play it, because we said it's a preseason game to us, so we don't play everybody a whole bunch of minutes. So that's what we do. We pick and choose when we play them and be smart and try to come out healthy, but we want the games to be clean.
0: Mickey Joseph, the head football coach at Grambling, joining us here on the program. Your thoughts on playing Jackson State, team you beat, you know, of course, last year, tough team, undefeated. Your thoughts on playing the other Tigers, I guess.
8: Well, I said it right after. I said, we got another monster coming to town. you know, you got Alcorn, good team, said does a good job there. Now TC and the boys are coming to town, and they got a good team. They're undefeated right now. I think they're number one in y'all poll. They're number one in HBCU. And they always have a solid team. They're a well-coached football team. They have some good players. And they have really good tradition. You know, and we beat them the last 2 years. You know, and I think it's because we're going to play hard. Not saying that they don't play hard. We're just going to play hard. And like people say, kids get intimidated. Well, we're not intimidated by no one, because at the end of the day, we tell them like they're a man like you. They're a young man like you. They bleed red, so they put their stuff on like you put your stuff on. We have a weight room like they have a weight room. They just have, you know, they might have a little bit more, but with Jackson State, you know, we feel like we're on the same playing field. You know, they FCS, we FCS, so we feel like, you know, let's play hard, and we know they're going to play hard. But you control two things. You control your effort, and you control your effort and how much you play. You control that, you know. And I think our kids, they show up for this game. They show up for it, and it's going to be a tough task. But we sitting back, and like you said, our kids said we got to stand on business, and it's going to be tough though. They're not number one for nothing. And they always up there. It's not like they just got there, like they're surprising you, like some teams were surprising that they're up there. They've been there. They know how to play from there. So we excited for the challenge.
0: Couple of last thoughts, Coach Joseph, and appreciate the time. Because, you know, if you look back at last year, like I know you had a couple of tough losses towards the end of the season. I'm not trying to necessarily take you back there. I'm just saying in terms of building.
8: I go back there all the time.
0: Okay. Yeah, but building the program, like year three, is this where you thought your program would be in year three?
8: Well, no, because I'm too much of a competitor and not a realist sometimes when it comes to winning and losing. And we had to build this thing, and we thought it was going to be built overnight because of the tradition, because of the legacy of the program. Well, with the transfer portal and shared revenue, everybody has a decal now. Everybody has a decal. So if you want to get good players, you know, you got to do good things on the field. But same thing goes. Since I've been here, we have lost 15 to the transfer portal. So when I lose kids, I lose starters. So I had to hold that in account, and I didn't, because I'm thinking, I'm at grandma, and these kids, they're going to stay with me through graduation. Boy, they started plucking them. They started plucking them. And I'm like, shoot, they're not going to stop. But we lose them to Ole Miss, Wisconsin, Western Kentucky, Troy, you know, so. And so right now, where we're at right now, we didn't think we were going to be here, but we think we're getting better every year. And we just got to try to keep some of our kids in. And so far, we did a good job of that.
0: Yeah. Last thought. What do you remember most? You mentioned those playing days and sharing the quarterback position at Nebraska, Tom Osborne, et cetera. What do you remember most about those days at Nebraska?
8: When you was a quarterback and you played bad and you're running off the field and you see that backup quarterback warming up, you know you were coming out.
0: Right.
8: And but the thing about it, I remember like people at Nebraska, they were in your corner 100%. Win or lose, they was gonna pack that thing out. It was only 76,000 when I was there. They were gonna pack that 76,000 out every week. Win or lose. Win or lose. And they supported you, win or lose, because they knew the effort that you're gonna put in. Yeah, Grambling, we're gonna win more than we lose. But we continue to build and do this thing the right way. That's what we got to do. We got to continue to build and build it the right way.
0: Miggy Joseph, again, the head football coach at Grambling. He joins us right here on Box to Row. I misspoke earlier. It's actually, as Coach Joseph mentioned, Grambling is hosting Jackson State on Saturday. Coach Joseph, really appreciate the time. Continued success
8: appreciate
0: to you and the Tigers.
8: Thank you. I'm sorry about my little cough, but it's that weather's changing around here. So, you know, it's no Louisiana. You never know. Bipolar weather, I call it.
0: Understood. No, appreciate it. Here in North Carolina, we understand that too. All right, Coach Joseph, appreciate it. Miggy Joseph, the head football coach at Grambling, talking some Grambling State football here on the program. An important game because Grambling has beaten Jackson State the last two times out. Plenty more of Box to Row still to come. Keep it locked.
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1: If you missed any of that conversation with Grambling State head football coach Mickey Joseph that we had in the last segment, you can check out the conversation on the Box to Row YouTube channel. Before we talk NFL, one last note as it relates to the NBA. And I keep hearing talk about, will Anthony Davis stick around with the Washington Wizards? Will he play, et cetera? And you've heard this going all the way back, not only to this summer, but to when the trade was made between the Mavericks and the Wizards. And, of course, he didn't play the remainder of the – he didn't suit up. And I think people assume, well, he didn't suit up because he didn't want to play. You know, I think – you know, I just don't agree with that. A lot of that – that was because of his injury. You know, Anthony Davis is a professional. Now, we can go back to – if you remember going back to his days in New Orleans and all of the talk about him wanting to force a trade. Remember, that was something that – it seemed like at that time, and again, we're going back years and years ago, but that he didn't want to do and was sort of forced to do. The trade was made. And look, I'm about playing with the team that you're with. But if that team won't or can't put together a roster around a superstar that will make the team competitive, then the player has to do what the player has to do. And I think that at that time, the Pelicans, they just weren't spending money. They weren't spending money to make the roster better around Anthony Davis. And so forced his way out, the trade to the Lakers, got to pair up with his buddy LeBron James, and they won a championship. Now, he did not force his way out of Los Angeles. They traded him with the package for Luka. He did not force his way out of Dallas. He was traded for to the Wizards. And a matter of fact, the Wizards, you know, gave up a couple of players, but they gave up a 2026 draft pick and a 2030 first round draft pick as well, and then 3 second round draft picks. So it wasn't cheap to get him. So the idea that A, he's not going to play, or, you know, he's not going to give it 100%, I think is a false narrative. Two, the idea that was more floated in the offseason that the Wizards would just give him away, no, that's not going to happen. That makes absolutely no sense. Because I think the narrative is when a superstar is with a team or a franchise that isn't very good, and the Wizards haven't been very good, but I think now the Wizards are pretty good. It's just a trade you're going to make. And that's just not the case here. Washington has, has some young guys that can really play and can perhaps make the Wizards, you know, certainly more competitive. I think when you look at Trae Young wants to be there. You add that with Anthony Davis, DeBonta as the first overall pick, and then you look at some of the other young players that can really, really play. I mean, I think this is a team that can finish somewhere between, you know, 6 and 8, maybe 5, you know, it just on paper, maybe not 5, but like 6, or like I said, 6 or 8, which is a, you know, I think if you're a Wizards fan, you just want to make the playoffs. That's the main thing you want to do. Let's make the playoffs. Let's get a competitive team. We're going to have DeBonta for 4 or 5 years. Let's make this happen and then try to rebuild this organization, much like the Wizards were able to do when they got John Wall as the number one overall draft pick in 2010. And then the Wizards, you know, in years, the subsequent years became competitive. But the narrative that Anthony Davis doesn't want to be there is not going to play. Now, whether or not he wants to be there, but he's a professional. It was at that time with the Pelicans that he said, okay, you know, I went out, you know, they're not building enough around me. He's not that player anymore. He was younger then, in his prime, top five player in the league. He's not that kind of player anymore. So, look, this is, again, an opportunity for him to help make an organization better. I think with respect, I'd have to kind of look at his contract. But, you know, with respect to his contract, I think it's only a 1 year. I think he's only with the Wizards for like 1 year. And then there's a player option next year. Right. So now the Wizards could look and say, OK, well, you know, depending upon how the season goes, maybe we're going to trade him prior to the end of the season. I mean, that's certainly an option. Looking at it, yep, he has the deal for this year as part of the three-year, $175 million contract that he signed with the Lakers. So he's scheduled to make $58 million this year, and then he's got a player option for close to $63 million for next year. Now, you know, he probably would opt out of that to get a longer-term deal, maybe another, and it depends upon his health, of course, two- or three-year deal that wouldn't pay him, obviously, $63 million a year, but it would be more of a guaranteed contract with more money over the long term, maybe something similar to what James Harden signed. So, you know, just let's debunk that narrative about will Anthony Davis want to play for the Wizards. Like, he doesn't have a choice. The Wizards aren't just going to give him away. I believe Anthony Davis is a professional, and he's going to play. All right, let's get to the National Football League. And before we talk about this weekend's games, the Dallas Cowboys, like, what in the world is going on in Dallas? This was supposed to be a team that was supposed to be competitive, that was supposed to maybe make a run to the Super Bowl, that has perhaps the two best receivers in the National Football League, supposed to have I wouldn't call Dak Prescott an elite quarterback, but supposedly has a top 10 quarterback. I wouldn't call him an elite quarterback at all. Maybe with an elitish, perhaps, type of skill set, because he has the escapability. He's not a running quarterback, but he's got the escapability. He can throw the ball, but he's not an elite quarterback, in my opinion. But we knew that the defense was going to be a work in progress, and boy, the defense isn't very good. You let a rookie quarterback put work on you, right? Jalen Daniels, 19 of 25, 189 yards, one touchdown, and no interceptions. And then, by the way, Bucky Irving, the running back, went off, 21 carries, 165 yards, and one touchdown. Yeah, so the defense is a problem. There's no question about that. But the offense is a problem. In other words, you go, and I talked about the Houston game earlier. The Cowboys outscored Houston last week, right, to get that victory. The problem is, in this game, and look, Todd Bowles is going to scheme you up. There's no doubt about that. But the Cowboys' offense is the problem. And even more specifically to me, the problem with the Cowboys' offense is a lack of a running game. And more than just a lack of a running game, a commitment to the run. Let's look at this thing. Let's go back. Let's look at this year. The Cowboys run to the Cowboys, in terms of run to pass ratio this year, is 62% of the time the Cowboys are passing the football, and 38% of the time the Cowboys are running the football. So there's no commitment to the run at all. I think that's part of the problem. Now, you could say, well, maybe they're not running the ball well. If you go back to last year, the run-to-pass ratio was 57% to the pass compared to 57% of the pass compared to 43% of the run. And think about it. Last year, Javonte Williams had well over 1,000 yards. As a matter of fact, he had over 1,200 yards rushing, average 4.8 yards per carry. This year, he's only averaging 3.7 yards per carry and has rushed for less than 300 yards. So part of the Cowboys' problem, and it's supposed to be a pretty good offensive line, part of the Cowboys' problem is a lot. Now, you could look at, well, the defense is so bad, you're having to pass the football a lot. The Cowboys, the bottom line is the Cowboys are not committed to the run. That's part of the problem. And then your quarterback isn't playing well. He isn't playing great. Now, I'm not going to put the two interceptions that Dak Prescott had, I'm not going to put those on Dak Prescott. Those were just bad. Guys got their hands on the football, ball bounces up, and the plays are not being made. You know, at the same time, he's not getting it done either. So big problems in Big D. Looking at some of the games this weekend, that 49ers and Seahawks game, that promises to be a really, really good game. 49ers undefeated, Seahawks 3-1 on the season, bouncing back from the loss to the Commanders a couple of weeks ago. And this could be a telltale in terms of who takes control, a real control. Well, the 49ers can take real control of that NFC West because the Rams, I mean, not to say that the Rams are not going to be competitive, but right now the Rams just aren't playing good football, and they're not playing anywhere near what the capability of the Rams are. Now, you could talk about injuries and all those kinds of things, but they're not. But the Rams, you know, aren't getting it done on the offensive side of the football either. So it's just more than, okay, you've got injuries on the defensive side of the football. So, I mean, look, that game between the 49ers and the Seahawks can definitely go a long way towards settling. And look, if the Seahawks, the 49ers can take a big step in that NFC West, and we'll see what ultimately happens. I mean, that's the big game, and you talk about the Rams. Look, the Rams are hosting the Bills. The Rams need that game. Look, my time is about up. I thank you for yours. Thank you to Mickey Joseph, the head football coach at Grambling State, for joining us today here on Box to Row. For more information on the program, visit our website, boxtorow.com. 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
2: By the ACLU, if police agents ask you about your immigration status, keep calm, don't run, argue, resist, or obstruct the officer, even if you believe your rights are being violated.
1: 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Don't lie about your status or provide false documents. You have the right to remain silent and do not have to discuss your immigration or citizenship status with police, immigration agents, or other officials.
2: Anything you tell an officer can later be used against you in immigration court. 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
1: If an immigration agent asks if they can search you, you have the right to say no. 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
2: If you're over 18 years of age, carry your papers with you at all times. 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
2: Welcome to Lyrically Inclined. I am your host, Taka Hollis. And first, I have to give a shout out to Project Ricochet for the opportunity to share greatness amongst Lexington. And also have to give a shout out to Radio Lex for providing the space. Thank you all so much. It's so appreciated. So today I have with me a very, very important person. She is one of those silent warriors. She is Nubia Latifah. Thank you so much for being here.
3: Thank you.
2: Absolutely. Is this your first time doing a podcast?
3: With a mic in my face, it is.
2: It's kind of different, don't it?
3: Yes.
2: It does. I love it. So tell people about you. So Nubia, let me start. So Nubia is someone that is extremely passionate about history, particularly our history. And I felt like it was really important to bring her in today because we're in a time now. I mean, we've been in a time, but it's kind of a little bit more in our faces now of just erasure. Mm-hmm. Like we're not who we are as Black people. Like we didn't leave an imprint this world in such an amazing and a fascinating way. It's hard for me to find words for it because it's so disheartening to live in a place that literally is trying to erase your existence. Like, how do you swallow that every day? Like, how do we deal with that every day? And on the other side, Nubia is extremely passionate about our political prisoners. Now, I'll tell you something. Like, I was someone who I never realized that there was so much more going on within the prison system. I mean, I knew that we had false accusations. I knew we had people that were behind bars that just didn't deserve to be there. But at the magnitude that you've introduced to me, I absolutely had no idea. And it was kind of embarrassing, cousin, to be honest with you, to realize that here I am speaking for who I thought was the marginalized, who I thought deemed worthy to speak up for. And you have people behind bars that are speaking up for us. At the end of the day, they're behind bars trying to keep us free. It's just very interesting to me. So that's the reason why I definitely thought it was worth having you on and having you here. So tell everybody a little bit about yourself.
3: Greetings. So I'm Nubia Latifah from Kentucky. I am a Black memory worker. And you're like, what is Black memory work? So it is the way that we deal with the lives and the afterlives of our people. And so we're dealing with this in an ethical sense. Would definitely suggest that you check out Zakiya Collier because she's the one who coined that term. And you can go on the website and learn more about Black memory work and death. But my Black memory work is more specific to Black material culture. And Black material culture is actually what it sounds like. Black materials, albums, books,
2: and
3: photos.
2: You collect rare things, and you right?
3: Yeah, rare and vintage. My specialty though is rare and vintage literature.
2: Okay.
3: But under the umbrella, I will literally collect anything that has to do with us, if that makes sense. Because
2: sure.
3: Somebody needs to take it back.
2: Sure, okay. I like that.
3: And I'm somewhere between like Black memory and Black feminist praxis. Like that's
2: I can see
3: where
2: that.
3: I'm sitting at. Like that's my study. That's my focus. It's not like I didn't go into it with that thought. It's just kind of how it's panned out.
2: Right.
3: You know? So that's where I'm just passionate about all things Black because I love Black people.
2: That's what's up. I was going to ask you, like, what first sparked your interest in Black history to the level that it is. But I guess that answered that.
3: Well, no, because... Okay. So... I'm somebody that loves history. So
2: period.
3: I have a history background. I was in history club in high school. Like I love history. But also, like, my grandmother was born in 1912.
2: My God.
3: So this is somebody that I was able to reference. So the things I'm talking about, seeing black stuff, and the first place that you experience a black museum is like in your grandmother's living room,
2: sure.
3: right? So these are things that most of us have experience with, but we don't have language for it. We weren't calling these people archivists and oral historians, which they are, just without portfolio. And so those are like those little sparks, right? Like my Uncle Larry called me a picture thief. Yes. From way back when, because I'm going to take that photo if I like it and I want it. But it has did me good, because where would it be if I didn't take it? Mm. But it's those little things. But you don't think about it. Like when it comes to like black memory work, it's things that you're unconsciously doing. But I got more conscious about the way that I am like acting. The way that I'm actually, like, interpreting and, like, utilizing the materials, even the way that I'm collecting stuff, because it wasn't like it didn't all fall into this particular pattern and order.
2: Sure.
3: But it wasn't until, like, I was like, oh, I need to be a bit more serious about this. And then it kind of turns you into a public historian, because you're gathering, you got all of this stuff. And then, but now you was like, nah, I gotta tell somebody about this,
2: yes.
3: You know, because I'm also somebody that believes, I mean, I'm black from Kentucky. I don't need to go to other places to experience
2: True.
3: Who I am. Does that,
2: True.
3: That don't sound crazy?
2: No,
3: to you?
2: Not at all.
3: So it's also important for me.
2: I love that, actually. It's a lot of pride in that, and there should be.
3: I mean, and I might, you can cut this out too. I just don't know, because I might be going off, is why I said
2: it's fine.
3: You
2: no, you're
3: this.
2: Fine.
3: All of us aren't going to be able to go to these very specific locations and places, to these institutions and museums
2: sure.
3: to have some of these experiences
2: sure.
3: or to see certain materials, which means we would have to kind of create that. So for me, it comes through the form of like utilizing and collecting materials, because that same stuff that they got in DC, I got that.
2: Right.
3: I'm around other like personal collectors. They got that too.
2: Right.
3: So we don't need to necessarily be waiting to go to this place to experience.
2: Right.
3: It's about, like, bridging the gap between your community and accessibility and what that looks like in a creative and imaginative way. Like, where is that imagination that Toni Morrison was like, get it out, pull
2: sure.
3: it out? What did she say? How do you think enslaved folks imagine themselves escaping somewhere and they've never been anywhere else?
2: Ooh.
3: That's a big imagination, but it's the same type that we would still need to utilize now.
2: Right.
3: So,
2: you said a second ago that you felt like you just needed to tell somebody. Is that where your writing kind of came into play? Because you're an amazing writer. I follow you on Substack. I've read quite a few of your articles, and like the way that you connect history to the reader is absolutely phenomenal. Like, Nubia, it's amazing. So is that where that came from? Because you give me very clear and vivid pictures.
3: I never really wrote out loud. So listen, I never really wrote out loud like that.
2: Okay.
3: You know how most of us is writing at home in our beds?
2: Yes.
3: Okay?
2: Yes.
3: So Substack allowed me to kind of like challenge myself to put the thing that's in my head out there. Now, however people receive it after it's out, it's not on me.
2: Okay. Anymore. So is that kind of how you process it all as well?
3: Yeah.
2: Okay.
3: But I definitely write more from like memory and lineage.
2: Mm.
3: And also giving institutions they lashings when I'm writing about memory
2: did.
3: And lineage.
2: So will you say memory and lineage, is that spiritual?
3: It is.
2: Okay.
3: Because that's still under, like, black memory. But a lot of my writing and my imagination and the things I do actually do come and are inspired by my grandmother, who pretty much is doing the same thing that I'm doing. But it's just, it wasn't documented in the same way. Like, maybe y'all wouldn't. Remember I told you that my grandmother got an essay written that I got in her stack that it was like, why do we have to wait on time? You know, like stuff like that. And I was like, my grandmother been writing essays. My grandmother was fully literate. So I take that inspiration from her and her travels, and I kind of infuse that into my writing practice. And I think that she would be proud.
2: She will be. I could. Yeah, that's amazing. So what misconception about our history? Like, what part of it frustrates you the most?
3: I think the misconception part. I'm trying to find the words to articulate. I don't want to say necessarily being knowledgeable, that because that's kind of vast.
2: But I was kind of leaning towards that same. When I was thinking about that, I was kind of leaning in that same area that you were heading. If you say knowledgeable,
3: I don't want to say it in that way. I'm thinking more about, because I'm not beating Black people over the head about what they should know and what they
2: shouldn't know. Sure,
3: I'm not doing that.
2: Sure,
3: but I think being intentional about who we are in that interpretation. So I'm going to give you an example.
2: Okay.
3: I don't even know what today is. Tuesday. So I think maybe Sunday or somewhere I had seen a image of a Black person, but the name didn't match the image.
2: Okay.
3: And when we talk about taking care of our people, a part of that is being intentional in archiving and knowing those names, especially when we're presenting it. Like, sometimes you're going to have to do more than a Google search.
2: Yeah.
3: And I actually knew who the person was, which is why I kept eyeballing the photo and the name. Because I was like, that's Rufus Lewis Perry.
2: Right.
3: That isn't the name. And if you Google Rufus Lewis Perry right now, and you Google this other person, his name was George, I can't think of the last name, start with an L. His Rufus Lewis Perry, his name comes up. And I'm just like, we
2: interesting.
3: Have got to be more intentional
2: right.
3: about the misalignment and the mismanaging of our own people. Because I wrote this note on Substack. Like, you remember when Luther Vandross and Master P were trending, because I think Master P was trending as Luther Vandross. Like, it's funny.
2: It's funny because we
3: know who they are, but in another way. And I was like, that's the carelessness, though.
2: Yeah.
3: Because everybody actually don't know Luther Vandross and Master P.
2: Right.
3: And that's on, like, a larger scale. And I'm like, to me, there just seems to be, like, a miscommunication and misconception in the way that we go about not handling our people. Like, I know sometimes I'm not somebody who's like, you need to do every reference point, but can you take a little bit more care in, like, who is the person? Make sure it's that person. Who did you get this from?
2: Right.
3: Where did it come from?
2: Right.
3: And the whole Rufus Lewis Perry thing is, there's a book. It's by Carter G. Woodson. I can't think of it. I really think it's specific to, like, church people, because Rufus Lewis Perry was a race man and he was a preacher. This is, like, up in Brooklyn. And his, like, portrait is in there. And I seen it before because you can see it online.
2: Sure.
3: And I'm like, this is the importance of why Carter G. Woodson was doing that type of memory work back then. Because I'm like, I'm convinced he could see into the future. Like, he already knew the misalignments that was already getting ready to happen, and the mismatches and not being intentional. And I'm like, with just a little bit more care, you could have got that name right with that person.
2: Right.
3: And I think that sometimes it just seems like we're more worried about what white folks and other folks are doing. But I'm like, you should probably just take more care and stop worrying about
2: everyone else,
3: everything else.
2: Okay, I really like how you put that. Bet. So we're going to take a really quick break, and then we're going to come right back with Nubia Latifah.
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2: All right, so we are back from our little break. You are listening to Lyrically Inclined with myself, Taka, and Nubia Latifah. So we spoke about your gift in writing earlier. I see that you brought a zine with you.
3: I did.
2: Would you like to read it? Do you know that you're the one that introduced me into zines? I'm like, introduced me to zines, forgive me. I was like, why have I never heard of this before? But it's actually really, really cool. And I wrote, did I tell you I wrote my first one?
3: Yeah, you didn't give me one.
2: I'm going to go and get a copy for you. I promise you. I promise you. But they're pretty amazing little books. So go ahead and give us a little bit of what you have.
3: All righty. So I wrote this in a zine workshop. That Jackie, the founder of Black Stack, hosted. Mm-hmm. And so it's called Freedom is a Texture. And girded by co-woven steel, no longer a people with histories or names to be replaced by inmate. I wrote that very six-line short poem after I read Mumia Abal Jamal's Abu Jamal's Live from Death Row.
2: Yes, so, speaking of, powerful, powerful book.
3: Yes. You read it already?
2: Yes, I did. You know, it was really hard to put that down. And he is an immaculate writer.
3: Immaculate.
2: And
3: speaker.
2: And see, I've never heard him speak. But he would have to be with the way that he writes. He would absolutely have to be. So who was the first political prisoner that just kind of stole your heart? How did you get into that anyway?
3: Okay. A few years back, we in 2026. Yeah, a few years back, there was some talk of Black August. I did not know what Black August was. I did know who George Jackson was.
2: Forgive me, but I'm sure there's going to be people listening that's not familiar with Black August. You want to tell them what that is really quick first?
3: Okay, so Black August takes place in the month of August, and it's a place that I've heard it being referred to as the Black Ramadan, which it very much is. There are flea days and all of this stuff. Where on particular days that political prisoners had died, you fast from sunup to sundown. Very disciplined time. You have certain exercise regimens and study regimens. And so it's more of a place of observance. It is not a celebratory time, not going to no Black August car wash, because that has nothing to do with resistance.
2: Because these are martyrs, basically.
3: Yeah. So, and yes, Black August in the month of August for Black people is actually really potent. But the focus of Black August is political prisoners and that resistance behind bars. So I had heard of George Jackson, but I was like, what in the world is Black August?
2: Right.
3: And so I was in this really small study group. We used to meet on Sundays. And that's what really got me into like being like, whoa, wait a minute. Okay. And so from there, I've just kind of always been dedicated to those stories and those people, but also not necessarily have people to like talk about it with. But it was George Jackson who really captured me with blood in my eye. And it's letters. And I would just suggest that you read it, or you even read it with people if you need to, because it's not necessarily it is a short book, but it's not a short book as if it's not heavy, you know?
2: Yes.
3: And that is his last book before he was murdered. Mm. In prison. So just a little brief on that. And so last year I did host during Black August, like small study halls where we would just come together. We would study.
2: Sure.
3: And even though I have been doing some of this, not necessarily in any type of order or with any group, and I was like, we keep all circling back and talking about this. Wouldn't it make sense if we do, like, write a political prisoner today? Which I got that that tagline from Brother Frank at the Northeastern Political Prisoner Coalition. Would definitely check them out.
2: Was that Frank X?
3: No.
2: No.
3: They in New York. I think he's in Queens specifically.
2: Okay.
3: And I got that because you talking about somebody going hard for political prisoners. And I will always tune in to like his lives and stuff. And he still be going live because that's the work. And I kept hearing him. He would be like, write a political prisoner today. And I was like, that's it.
2: Wow. That's good. That's good. Who was the first one you ever wrote? Do you remember?
3: Mumia.
2: Mumia.
3: And I just sent him a card because his birthday is April 24th. So I just sent him like a happy birthday and then some other scribbles in there.
2: That's awesome.
3: Yeah.
2: Wow. I do know that you take that extremely
3: serious.
2: Yes.
3: Because ain't no way we're going to have conversation about liberation and you don't read prison literature.
2: Right.
3: We're not talking about political prisoners. You know, you pay for your life in revolt.
2: Mm.
3: So I'm pretty sure that we can have some type of solidarity here and we can at least write political prisoners because everybody isn't meant to be on a front line.
2: That's right.
3: But there are different aspects of things that you can plug into or people that you can support.
2: Yeah. Speaking of front line, like it might not be every day in your face, but it is definitely in the belly of the beast.
3: Mm-hmm.
2: Definitely. Oof, yeah, that's a pretty heavy price to pay.
3: Yeah, and speaking
2: for your voice.
3: Exactly.
2: Yeah.
3: Hello. And it's exactly, you have Mumia who is still speaking from prison. So in my mind, I'm like, baby, what's your excuse?
2: Right.
3: That you ain't getting.
2: Right. They're fighting through being beaten, assassination attempts,
3: like medical neglect. Purposeful medical neglect.
2: Yes.
3: So
2: yes.
3: You know, it's like I can be in solidarity and at least write a letter, which is definitely not a form of charity. But that's one act that you can do.
2: Right. Whew, that's heavy. How do you take care of yourself with this type of work? Because the type of work that you do is heavy on the spirit, heavy on the mind. It's an energy drain. Like, how do you take care of you?
3: I think, for one, doing stuff like this, like even me and you dialoguing, mm-hmm. able to get it out. Writing, yes, writing is a craft, a practice. I got that. But just as a form to get the thing out, meditation, yoga, workout. Walking, and honestly, like letter writing.
2: Sure.
3: Talking, you know, like talking to my people. You know, this is not something any of us is going to come out unscathed from. And I don't think the answers are always as simple. You know, I'm not going to just be taking no bath and that's going to wash how I feel away. It don't really happen like that. So I just try to keep there. Well, there really ain't no balance, but I try to keep myself as disciplined as possible in certain areas.
2: Right.
3: Know? We'll say that.
2: Okay, so as much of the work that I know you've read, as far as political prisoners go, what was something that stuck out to you that kind of like set your heart ablaze even more, like I have to keep doing this now?
3: I wish I would have bought George Jackson's book because it's like marked up everything.
2: George Jackson.
3: Yeah, because it's like I got my collection copy, and then I got my copy.
2: Sure.
3: And then the dang on, what is it, the cover of the book is coming off, like a well-read book. I can't even think.
2: That's okay, though.
3: Of the quote that he says, but it's not verbatim, but it's like, revolution is a love-inspired act.
2: Oof.
3: It's aggressive.
2: Yes, it is. Love is aggressive.
3: And that particular, first of all, because the revolutionary poetics, I don't know if Comrade George viewed himself as a poet, very much poetic.
4: Right.
3: When you read it, because you a poet, you will get the sentiments there. But George Jackson is deep.
4: Right.
3: That's why I'm like, I would suggest you read it, but if reading it with
2: people, wrote that down.
3: It wouldn't be a bad idea to read with people as well.
2: Okay, so kind of be able to process it out together.
3: Yeah.
2: I was going to ask you, so if you had to give like the top three books that you feel people should get a hold of because it's life-changing, what would they be?
3: For political prisoners?
2: Sure.
3: I'm going to say books that I think Mumia's Live from Death Row. I think a book that will give you a different type of...
2: Because one thing you do is read. And like you've even got me a few books. Matter of fact, you done got me probably about 3 or 4 books now.
3: Yeah.
2: I appreciate that so much. You just don't know. I'm always looking for something new to read when I have time to read. I need to be more intentional about that. Speaking of intention. Yeah. It's so funny because like cultural memory and a lot of the things that you've talked about, you were definitely one to introduce me to. Oh, you have your list?
3: No. Yeah, you can keep talking.
2: Awesome. Go ahead.
3: Mumia's Live from Death Row. I would say An American Family, The Shakurs, and The Nation They Created.
2: Mm.
3: Totally different perspective right there. And let me see.
2: Those are good books.
3: I'm going to say George Jackson, Blood in My Eye.
2: Yes.
3: I'm really just naming these three, but if you ask me tomorrow, I would probably name a different three.
2: That's how it goes.
3: But I would always say Mumia's Live from Death Row,
2: sure,
3: because it really, you see how short it is.
2: Yes.
3: It doesn't mean it's a simple read, but
2: it's
3: I
2: not.
3: Think for somebody to
2: it's not at all.
3: Get like wrapped in quickly, I think that book will do it for you.
2: Right.
3: Because some of them books can be intimidating. Like George Jackson, Blood in My Eye, that can be intimidating.
2: Okay.
3: If you have never read anything like that.
2: Right.
3: And especially as somebody who has a hefty vocabulary as he did. Like, you know what I'm saying? Like
2: yes.
3: Sometimes I said that can be a bit much
2: okay.
3: for somebody.
2: Okay, so I need to have Google ready to look some words up. Next to me as I read that. That's amazing. Do you have anything for everybody? You want to leave any wisdom? And you're full of wisdom.
3: Listen, I don't have anything to say besides free political prisoners. Write a political prisoner today.
2: You have a website or anything? Do you have a website where all of your books and all of your other literature and stuff are?
3: I have a website, but it doesn't have any... It doesn't have my books on there necessarily, but my Instagram, when it's kind of dry. But it's the People's Porch Collection on Instagram.
2: And I love that name.
3: And while I don't necessarily post a whole lot, I do share... You know,
2: information. Yeah,
3: like share information that way.
2: Definitely. That's awesome. It was really nice having you here.
3: Thank you.
2: Seriously, this was a really good conversation. You're amazing. Keep shining. Keep shining. And keep shining. Are you done? It's so funny. So as we do come to an end, I just want to thank the Kentucky Cabinet for Health and Family Services and the Department for Behavioral Health, Developmental and Intellectual Disabilities as part of Project Ricochet's statewide campaign on behavioral health and gambling prevention. It's because of you all that this initiative is possible, and we are extremely grateful for your kindness. Everyone, please take care. Write a political prisoner today, and I will see you all next time. Take care.

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3: Snap Studios. Okay, so one of my besties, Ray, moved to London. And he and I and another friend, we're all talking. And Ray's, hey, it's not right. You guys haven't even visited me yet. It's a fair point. So we're like, all right, we get tickets. And I've never been to London, so I'm excited, right? Trafalgar Square, fish and chips, Westminster Abbey. This is right around the time Queen Elizabeth passes away. Before I even get on the plane, Ray's sending me all these texts about how everyone in all the British colonies, from Nigeria to Sri Lanka, loved the Queen so much. So I better bow the head and put some respect in my tone if I dare mention her name, whatever, whatever, whatever. Hey. I don't know anything about the Queen of England, but I do know this. I'm not just going to sit here and be lectured to by some guy from Michigan on the benefits of colonialism just because he happens to live in London now. No. So I start bad-mouthing the Queen. Bad-mouthing England. Ray, why are the Great Pyramids in Egypt? Why? Because they're too heavy to carry to the British Museum. Oh, Ray. Why did the colonizer get a library card? Because he likes to borrow things indefinitely. Stop it. Why do I do this? Why? Because I know it ticks Ray off, and ticking Ray off brings me such great joy. On the plane ride over, I arm myself for the arguments. I read Legacy of Violence, A History of the British Empire by the Pulitzer Prize-winning historian Carolyn Elkins. And it's brutal. So the moment we touch down at the London airport, begin our tour of all of England's loot, I'm ready. Ray tries to explain to me that any great power would have done the same thing. I'm not having a word of it. The monarchy is just a fancy bow in the machinery of the oppression. And we squabble, fight. Sometimes Ray gets red-faced and sputtering rage. Ooh,

0: Back home, pulling some papers in order, I see a document I haven't seen in over a decade. My last will and testament details all kinds of stuff, including who gets the kids if I get hit by a bus. Yeah, it's Ray. And I almost feel bad then for tormenting him. I almost feel bad for all the wet willies and twist of the knife. Almost. Because if we didn't scrap, how would Ray know how much I care? Today on Snap Judgment, stories of friendship. We're calling it Shut Up Ray. No, we're calling it Shut Up Rick. The name of the episode, it's Shut Up Rick. My name is Glenn Washington. Don't be like Ray, who after my trip to London absolutely refuses to listen to Snap Judgment. Now then, friendship can be hard, especially when you're going through something. At long last, comedian and writer Bucky Sinister, he thought he'd finally found his tribe at an AA meeting in San Francisco. The road back from addiction can be a hard one. And because of that, today's story does touch on drug addiction and references a death. And as Bucky began his journey, there was one guy, a tattooed, loudmouth ex-con, who Bucky would do anything to stay away from. Snap Judgment.
1: You know, I had this little private ritual time of about an hour before the meeting started where I would go to a Pete's that was about to close down for the day. So I'd be the only person there, and I would just get this iced coffee and sit outside and watch the traffic. You know, it's just a little island there of non-existence. I could have my own little time. And then Rick started showing up. We called him Shut Up Rick because we had to tell him to shut up a lot. He was kind of horrible. He said a lot of things that even for us were in bad taste. And we would have to yell, Shut Up Rick, in unison until he started just introducing himself as, my name is Shut Up Rick and I'm an alcoholic. And it became his name. But I didn't really know him. At this point, I guess I'm about 10 years sober. And I had these two guys that I always went to meetings with. We always rode home together and we got really tight. And then suddenly one of them died of just this kind of random heart attack. And, you know, I'm sharing about it at this one meeting. And Shut Up Rick comes up to me and he says, I'm sorry about your friend. And he's like, I used to have this pet rat and I love that little rat. And I used to feed it whiskey off a spoon. And one day that rat died and I was really upset. I said, God, why'd you let my little rat friend die? And then one day I realized that rat was so cool that maybe God needed a rat in heaven. And then he just slapped me on the arm and walked away. And I'm like, that is the dumbest thing anyone could tell me right now. And it was like his best way. I mean, it was genuine. I think he kind of, by his logic, he's like, well, this guy's down a friend. Maybe he's got space for me, you know, which is kind of right. Because I did have a big hole in my heart. So, you know, I kind of treasured this time that I was like, hey, there's nothing else to do but sit down and read a book. With a nice big cup of iced coffee here at my favorite Bay Area coffee place. And then Rick started figuring out that's where I was. And he would just show up. And the first time he did it, you know, well, you know, this happens sometimes. Someone comes here while I'm trying to read a book or do some writing or whatever it was I was doing that day. And it happened again and again. And it takes about 3 or 4 weeks before I realize, oh, this guy's going to show up here every week. He's intending on being here. And at first, I'm just, hey, this is my time. I'm a little bit perturbed. But here's the thing. I started thinking, like, well, this guy's called Shut Up Rick because everybody's telling him shut up. What if I spent this hour just listening? Let's see what he has to say. Shut Up Rick liked to talk about a lot of things. First and foremost was conspiracies.
2: Dallas, Texas, November 22nd, 1963.
1: Did the Mafia kill JFK? Did the CIA kill JFK?
3: Oswald didn't act alone.
1: Did the, you know, aliens build Stonehenge? Did the aliens build the pyramids?
4: If you take the location of the Great Pyramid as a coordinate...
1: He loved the show Ancient Aliens.
5: Are these markers left for aliens?
1: He said, hey, did you see the episode last night? I'm like, yes. And then he would, you know, describe it to me for the next hour. You know, I was like, I know, I saw it. You know, sometimes Rick would talk at me, and sometimes it would be a back-and-forth conversation. I usually just talked about my family and my childhood. And then sometimes I talked to him about how horrible people were to each other in the office where I worked. He would think it was kind of funny. He just couldn't believe that people would act that way to each other. And he also knows that, like, you know, Rick a lot of times didn't feel like he fit in either. And this is a common thing with a lot of recovering drug addicts. We're kind of between worlds. Like, Rick wasn't a criminal anymore. You know, he was a good dude. Rick spent a lot of his time volunteering. A lot of halfway houses, a lot of sober houses, anywhere he could. One time I asked Rick why, you know, he volunteered so much at other places. He's like, well, I'm trying to outdo all the bad things I've done. How many good things do you think I have to do? It is... Wow. You know, how do I answer that? There were a couple moments where I kind of realized that Rick and I were becoming better friends. After 6 months or so, I can't wait to see him. I'm going down to Pete's, and if it's like 10 after 6, I'm kind of looking up the street. I'm like, where is this guy? The most distinct thing about Rick was his walk, really. He had this gait that no one else really had. It's kind of bounce in his walk that made him really easy to spot from far away. There was one time Rick told me that there was some skateboard company in L.A. that he wanted to be sponsored by. Rick's goal growing up was to become a pro skater. And he said, if I skateboard down to L.A., will you sponsor me? And they're like, yeah, sure. So Rick gets a backpack, an extra pair of socks, an extra pair of underwear, a bunch of crackers, and some peanut butter, and a big old sack of weed. And he started skating. And he skated down. There's this one moment where he hits this place down in Southern California where it's downhill for like miles. And he says, like, you know, I sparked up this big doobie, lit it up, got really high, and I just coasted for 7 miles straight. And it was the most beautiful time of my life. And when he talked about that, it was just really like his best moment. Really, like, to know your best moment is kind of something. And if I asked you to think of your best moment, you'd have to think a while. And I honestly have to think a while, too. I don't know what mine is. But Rick knew his. Rick knew what his best moment was. And it's just the moment he most loved being himself and where he was in life. And it's such a beautiful thing. The whole world doesn't exist. You know, the world's just gone. We've created this temporary autonomous zone around us. We're like this little bubble of reality. Like, what exists here is me and Rick and two coffees. And that's the thing. It's like, here's something in my life I needed. I needed a friend like this. I needed someone like who's just a nice escape for me. You know, this condition-free friendship. You know, just like, he just wants to hang out. You know, it's just really kind of pure and nice. But, you know, there was one time he's like, I need some money. And this is always a dangerous thing when you're talking to people with, especially with people with heroin histories, when they say they need some money, like, it's a bad sign. So I became very concerned. I don't know if I want to give him this money because I can't risk this guy not being here. And I thought about it a whole lot, and I could just see the way he looked at me, and it was like, no one else believes in this guy. And maybe I'm the only guy who's going to believe him here. I got the money.
6: out of the ATM. We got the exact change together. And I loaned it to him. And he got his new glasses. He would tell everybody after that, oh, man, I got these new glasses. And they're awesome. My homeboy loaned me the money so I could get them. And that was really like when he started like referring to me as his homeboy or his buddy or his friend to other people. At some point, I realized I spent about 250 hours sitting with Rick. And I tried to think of who else in my life have I spent this much time with? I don't think anyone. And it was that realization of like, oh my God, was Rick my best friend? And I think he is. What would I do without this guy? You know, I don't want to lose him. This guy's important to me. I started noticing Rick wasn't showing up. And usually he called me when he wasn't showing up. And I did think, well, it's possible he relapsed, but probably not. But one of the things that he would do sometimes is that he would go off his meds. And he would not hang out when he was doing that. So I figured, he's off his meds, or maybe he's between prescriptions. Call him, and his number's not working. And a lot of times he always had these burner phones, and sometimes they just stop working. And I was like, okay, well, he doesn't have a phone. That, you know, probably means he just doesn't have a phone. I was worried mostly about Rick doing some kind of crime and getting locked back up, because that would be the last we'd see of him. More than anything else, that was my worst case scenario for him. But I was so preoccupied with myself, I couldn't really think about why Rick wasn't showing up too much. And I definitely didn't have time to go look for him. I did have aspirations at the time of being a stand-up comic and maybe being in some movies and TV. So I decided to move to Los Angeles. I had a condo, and it was at the peak of the market, so I could sell that and just get a bunch of money. So I was really kind of only thinking about myself the last few months I was there. I would pack or, you know, just move stuff out of my house. And I was like, well, whatever he's dealing with, he'll figure it out.

0: And I was like, oh. I said, early 50s, lots of jailhouse tattoos, missing most of his teeth. And like, yeah, that's him. He died of pneumonia in August. So he died actually like right before I left. So I said, hey, you know, do you need help trying to locate his next of kin? The guy said, oh, we called them. And they refused his remains. Maybe his family didn't have the money for it. And that tore me up. I just didn't want him to be alone. If you're in this situation, they basically do an autopsy and then cremate you right away. And then the county will keep you for a certain amount of time. And if no one claims your remains by that point, you're just buried in a mass grave. I said, well, can I claim them? And they're like, yeah, you just have to reimburse the county for the cremation cost. And in my mind, it's like, you know, $75. And he goes, $1,040. $1,000. Oh. The deal to sell the condo had just actually closed like the week before. So I'm like sitting on this almost embarrassing amount of money. And I'm like, well, I guess I know what my first big purchase is going to be. And I said, how do I pick this up? We'll mail him to you. And he says, hey, there's one more thing you could do for us. Like, if you could help us fill out the death certificate, we'd really appreciate that. So they sent me what they had. There was a blank on the death certificate for occupation. And I put professional skateboarder. Because that was his dream. So I figured, like, on the records, he made it. You know? Like, congratulations, Rick, you made it. You're a pro.
1: 6 weeks after Bucky gave Rick the job of his dreams, he received a package with stickers all over it saying human remains. They were shut up Rick's ashes.
0: And I still have them, of course. I thought about spreading them, but I was like, you know what? I don't want to. I kind of like having this guy around, you know? Like, I'll take him to like a little coffee shop with me. I'll take him to Starbucks or whatever and sit there and have, you know, have a little coffee and you know, remember, you know, it's like I'm never lonely. Like, I'm never without a friend, you know? It's just really sweet.
2: Thank you. Thank you so much to Bucky Sinister for telling us this story. And rest in power to Rick Lottie. We want to shout out to all of our friends in the recovery community. Please keep coming back. Bucky, the poet, author, a comedian, we'll have a link to his Substack on our website, snapjudgment.org. There you can keep up with all that Bucky is up to. The original score for this piece was by Clay Xavier. It was produced by Zara Norbosch and John Facile. When we return, a friendly game turns not so friendly when the stakes are high. When the Snap Judgment Shut Up Rick episode continues, stay tuned.

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2: Welcome back to Snap Judgment. Now, there's a difference between being friends and being friendly. And large amounts of cash tend to reveal those differences pretty quickly. Joe Rosenberg brings us a story involving a Japanese businessman, $20 million, and the most ancient and honorable form of ritualized combat.
3: So our story is going to start with this guy.
4: Good Lord, I'm practically making love to this microphone now.
3: His name is Jonathan Rendell.
4: I'm a deputy chairman of Christie's in America who spent a lot of his time in the late 80s, early 90s selling material to Japan.
3: Material meaning art.
4: And in the mid-90s to the mid-2000s, going back to Japan to get everything back that I'd sold to them 10 years before.
3: It really is like kind of this weird ebb and flow of prestige between people, and so long as you're the middleman, you'll be all right in the end.
4: Yeah, absolutely. The beauty of the bubble market.
3: But of course, Christie's did not have this wonderful pie all to itself.
4: It's a market that is really a duopoly between two auction house giants. There's Christie's and then there's the other place.
3: You mean Sotheby's?
4: Yeah.
3: It's like saying my opponent instead of, yeah.
4: No, that's actually how one normally refers to it, the other place. So it's sort of a friendly-ish rivalry. I wouldn't say it was entirely friendly.
3: And Sotheby's and Christie's, you see, there was one collection they both had their eyes on.
4: The Maspardenko corporate collection was a jewel in the crown. It had everything that one wanted to sell at that precise moment. You know, the Cezanne, the Picasso, the Van Gogh, their trophy names.
3: And, most importantly,
4: it was $20 million worth of business.
3: There was just one problem. Mr. Hashiyama, the CEO who had founded the collection, he was really chummy with Sotheby's. They'd known him for years. If Christie's wanted that $20 million worth of business, they were going to have to win him over.
5: It was very, very hard job for me, Mr. Hashiyama.
3: This is Kanai Ishibashi. She worked at Christie's Tokyo office alongside Jonathan. Just think of her as the client whisperer. She'd been paying visits to Mr. Hashiyama since almost her first day on the job. But he'd been proving tricky.
5: He really doesn't sort of talk about business. We talked about art and music and, you know, his great passion for dinosaurs. You know, we could spend hours laughing. So he told me that when his company was listed in a stock market, which was a very, very important incident, he chose the insurance company by throwing dice.
6: Yeah.
5: Yes. So when I heard that story, I found it really funny. And, you know, he's a bit sort of eccentric and all that. But we couldn't really read where his mind was.
6: First of all, how many years were you doing this?
5: I think we'd spent 6 years meeting with Mr. Hashiyama before the auction.
6: That's incredible. And meanwhile, though, you're not the only person meeting with him, I would take it.
5: No. Sotheby's, they were there all the time.
3: And after both houses had finally given their big presentations on why Mr. Hashiyama should choose them and not, you know, the other place,
4: he came back with this extraordinary request.
5: I received a call from Mr. Hashiyama in the office, and he said in order to determine which auction house to handle collection, I would like both of you, Christie's and Sotheby's, to play the game rock, paper, scissors.
3: Yes, you heard her right.
7: Rock, paper, scissors, shoot.
3: Mr. Hashiyama wanted the two biggest auction houses in the world to play a $20 million game of Rochambeau.
4: I think there was a moment of silence and surprise, and then...
5: What? That's it. I didn't really reply back to him. I couldn't really answer him, like, why are you doing this? And, you know, we can't really do that. I couldn't believe it.
4: You know, we didn't know what to do. But it was very clear that it was a very serious request from the client. And so when a client asks you to do something, you just get on and do it.
3: Here's how it would work. Each side, Christie's and Sotheby's, would have the weekend to come up with their choice of quote-unquote weapon. Then, on Monday morning, they would meet at the Mass Pro Django offices in Tokyo, and there, they would duel.
4: This was one game, and Kanai's job was to write down one word on a piece of paper. And that word had to be either rock or paper or scissors. So we started compulsively playing rock, paper, scissors, trying to work out, how do we win this? Is there some secret to this? How bad are you going to feel? How idiotic are you going to look in front of your colleagues when you've lost a collection for a child's game?
5: I don't really remember those 3 days. I mean, I was under enormous pressure to think what would be the best strategy. But my struggle was always that I knew that there is no strategy because it's just a pure chance. So constantly, whenever I had some moment on a train or walking in the streets, I suddenly sort of thought about rock, paper, scissors. I had to contemplate between choices. I think it's paper. No, I think it's rock. Then I said, no, I shouldn't do it because there is no answer. There is no answer. Let's stop. But then even though I tried not to think about it, I couldn't really forget about rock, paper, scissors from my mind.
3: And meanwhile, of course, she was getting all kinds of advice.
4: Every time I walked past Kanai, I was constantly like, why do we go with rock? You know, it's the strong thing.
3: And then there was this guy.
0: My name's Nick McLean.
3: Her boss at the Christie's offices in New York.
0: Where we ran the Impressionist and Modern Art Department.
8: Did you have an opinion about which to choose?
0: No. But obviously the first thing I did when I got home, I was telling my wife about this, and my daughters.
9: I'm Flora.
10: I'm Alice.
3: They were 11 then, they're 20 now, and the fun fact about them is...
9: we are twins.
8: Are you identical twins?
9: Yeah, very identical.
0: One's left-handed, one's right-handed.
9: Mirror twins. And we were in the kitchen of our home in New York, and... he was saying, I've got a bit of an issue. Sotheby's is going to get the steal. We were like, oh, yeah, we hate Sotheby's.
0: And they came back to me quite promptly and said, yeah, Dad, everybody knows you start with scissors.
9: Yeah, scissors is the pretty standard move.
0: So I said, well, how does that work? And they said, well, most people like the idea of going with rock.
9: But because they were, like, super clever Sotheby's, we're like, oh, they're going to bluff.
3: So Sotheby's would choose paper.
0: But you then double bluff by going scissors, and scissors cuts paper. And I said, all right, that sounds good. I said, what if they go scissors? They said, you go scissors again.
9: Because that's what I do. Yeah, you just stick with scissors and see what happens.
3: At which point, Nick called up Kanai.
5: And he said, Kanai, scissors. I think scissors is a thing.
4: And at that point, we get into the theater of the absurd. You know, we're about to do this massive piece of business. And we're listening to the advice of 11-year-olds.
3: Would you have been willing to go with Alice and Flora's choice, regardless of what it would have been? Would that have struck you as like a...
4: At least I'd have had someone else to blame if it was wrong.
5: But I wouldn't feel with my gut that you know, scissors are the best choice. Or rather, I would say I reached to the point where the situation got beyond my capacity. I think I didn't quite sleep a few days. But on that Sunday evening, I slept for a few hours. And then suddenly my husband came up in my dream. He said, Kanai. And he told me what choice I should come up with. Then I woke up and I saw the window and the sky was beginning to light up. I didn't look at the time, but I felt really sort of refreshed. Somehow... my husband's voice really struck me, and I didn't even think about, you know, right or wrong, but I felt that it was a choice for me, and I would go for it.
4: So Monday morning, the car comes to pick me up with her in it, and we start driving off towards the Mastrodenko office.
6: And did she tell you what she decided?
4: No.
6: She didn't?
4: No, she was keeping her cards very close to her chest.
6: Did you prod her, like, oh, come on, can I just tell me?
4: What yeah, of course, but, you know, you try and get a secret out of her, she won't tell you.
6: At that point, would you have,
4: happily got out of the car and walked away, yes.
6: Why would you want to walk away, though? I feel like the tension might be unbearable, but how could you possibly not want to be there in that room?
4: Yeah, but it might be like watching a kitten being steamrolled as well, because if the pressure was big on me, it was absolutely massive on her. So she had prepared herself and was sort of entering a semi-zen state. So we arrive, we're shown to a waiting room, then the two people from Sotheby's arrive.
6: Do you recognize the two people from Sotheby's?
4: Yeah, you know, I knew who they were. But it's hardly the moment for, you know, hi, how are you? More sort of a grunt. So we sit one side of the table, they sit the other side of the table, and there are two accountants and a fax machine.
6: And somewhere on the other side of the fax machine, Mr. Hashiyama himself, waiting for the results.
4: And we're told to write down the word.
5: And Jonathan actually looked at me, and beneath the table, he showed me rock with his hand. And his eyes were very sharp. And he nodded to me once, I think in order to make sure that it was a good decision.
6: And she's just saying nothing, so...
4: Nothing. Nothing. And she goes ahead and writes down a word.
6: Can you see what word she wrote?
4: It's in kanji, I don't read Japanese. But looking at the face of the accountant holding the piece of paper, you could tell nothing. He was totally inscrutable. He looks at it for what was probably 30 seconds, and your heart's in your mouth.
5: And then Maspro person opened the envelope, and he said, Sotheby's, paper, Christie's, scissors.
4: And then they look at Kanai and say, you won. And it was like a huge weight had gone off her shoulders.
5: But after we went outside the building, we screamed.
4: Saved by Kanai. Completely saved by Kanai.
6: Would you be deputy chairman of Christie's if you had gone for rock?
4: No, I suspect I might still be there, but I probably wouldn't be quite where I am now.
6: Really? It really would have had that kind of effect?
4: It would have been it's a huge career block. You just lost a great big deal.
9: Obviously, he should have come to us first. You never go paper. Paper just sounds that it's not going to win. It's a weak move.
8: Wait, why not paper? Because the other person's going to stick with scissors?
9: It's just a weak move.
6: Whether Mr. Hashiyama himself would agree with that, we don't know. But Kanai would meet him again at the art auction in New York.
5: And normally, you know, clients, they demand the very best restaurants in New York. But he said, well, I won't have a steak. So we went to the real sort of New York steakhouse, having clam chowder and steak together. And it was a very simple dinner, but it was very nice.
6: Did he ever talk about rock, paper, scissors again? Or did you ever bring it up?
5: No, he never brought it up, and I didn't talk about it. But 2 years later, Mr. Hashiyama passed away, and that was the last time I saw him.
6: Today, Kanai Ishibashi has quit the auction business entirely. She now runs a music school with her husband in Tokyo. And as for Nick's twin daughters, Alice and Flora, shortly after the art auction, Time magazine ran a section called Quotes of the Week.
0: The Pope was there. Arnold Schwarzenegger. I think the President. And Alice McLean.
9: She has it framed. Yep, it's framed. In the house.
8: What was her quote?
0: Everybody knows you go scissors.
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16: I grew up on East 14th in Oakland, California. When I was like 20 years old, I got recruited to UCLA on a speech and debate scholarship, a partial scholarship. But nobody told me that partial scholarship, loosely translated, actually stands for not enough money. Yeah, I was suffering bad. I was really excited when I first headed off for UCLA. I hopped on a plane. Landed in LA, starry-eyed, and realized I didn't have nowhere to live. Hadn't quite thought that part out yet, right? So what I did was, every day after class, I went to a different dorm room and I partied. Went to a different dorm room and partied every night. Party, party, party. Yeah. Dancing white to fit in. Hi, how are you? How are you doing? How are you? How are you? And crashed in a different dorm room every night. But they caught on to me. So then I slept in the movie theater, and they caught on to me. So then I got a brilliant idea to sleep in the girls' restroom at UCLA. They had those little couches, you know, those little period couches? Those little, it's my time of the month, you might back up, I might choke you couches? I sleep in those. Now, the building where the speech team met had a lot of those couches. Kinsey Hall, built in 1929 with words of wisdom etched in stone over the doorway. But I never read it. So I sneak in there and sleep, but I never got good rest because I didn't want anybody to walk in on me. So I kind of slept with one eye open all night, like... I didn't want some girl to walk in and say, Suzanne, Suzanne, there's a Negroid in the women's restroom. Alert the authorities, right? I knew I needed somewhere to live. I needed a job. So I went to the classifieds and I found an excellent opportunity. Seeking neat, clean college students to serve breakfast to the elderly in an upscale environment. Beverly Hills Hancock Park adjacent. The Kipling Hotel for your busy, friendly, happy retirement. I waited tables some up here in the bay. I'm like, I gotta get this. I caught the bus over there. It was almost as if classical music was playing in my head as I passed luscious lawns and stunning mansions. This was gonna be the next level of my life. We rode by a golf course. People waved at me. I was on the bus. But the bus went way, way past all that night. And I ended up in a nasty area with trash on the ground. Heard errant gunshots. Pow, pow, pow, pow, pow, pow. Woo! Police helicopter. A little scroungy dog ran by. Looked like he gave me the finger. How do you give the finger with a paw? I stepped off the bus, and there was the Kipling in all its non-fantasticness. I walked into the lobby, and I was immediately met by the scent of urine and log cabin syrup. Kind of nasty, but kind of sweet. I went through the interview. It went well. They told me they'd let me know. They did let me know. I got it. Serving breakfast to the elderly for room and board. Now, every day after you finish your shift, you had to kind of rush through the lobby because the old folks would be camped out in the lobby and they try to capture you with a long-ass boring story. The kind that destroys your soul. The kind that while you're listening, you go, am I dying as I'm listening to this? Did you just reference Custer? How long have you been on the planet? So you had to do this little move where you kind of jog through the lobby and point your watch like, I got things to do, I got things to do. But sometimes I just slowed down and I got to know some of them. I got to know this one old guy named George. One day he was standing in the dining room, you know, kind of Catskills type dining room with a green linoleum floor and cheap curtains that wanted to be much nicer. And George, standing there 5'2" with his little dead finger, he's like, Don, hold on just a second. I want to talk to you for a second, Don. I want to talk to you. I have a situation, and you're a smart guy. You serve me my breakfast each morning. I want to know if you think what I'm thinking about doing is a good idea, okay, Don? Okay, look over here, okay? Look right there. That's my seat. Every day, breakfast, lunch, dinner, everybody knows that that's my seat. But now there's this new guy, an old guy. He just plops in my seat. He plots in my seat. He's giving me the spilkas, this guy. This guy's giving me the spilkas, okay? Okay, I'm thinking about doing something. I want to know if you think it's a good idea, okay? I'm thinking of going up behind him and stabbing him in the back of the head with a fork. You think that's a good idea? To stab him in the back of the head with a fork. You think that? Look at him. Watch him. Look at. Watch the son of. Watch him chew. Watch him chew. Watch him chew. I hate that guy. I'm too old for this. I'm 92 years old. Okay. My wife died 25 years ago. Every night I say my prayers. I say, dear God, when I wake up, please let me be dead. I wake up, damn it, still alive. So how are things going for you? I said, it's going pretty good, George, but I'm having a hard time staying in school financially, and I really just want to be a comedian. He said, you could do that. You could go to school and be a comedian. You know, people can make it through anything. People can do anything. They're resilient. Trust me. I've been through a lot. Let me tell you a story, Don, okay? I used to live overseas. And one day, they marched into our area and they say that we're going to be prisoners of war. We're like, okay, we're going to be prisoners of war, right? What they did, Daniel, is they took us to this camp, and then they tell us that we're just going to be held. Daniel, you see these numbers on my arm right here? He pointed to some numbers tattooed on his forearm. They put those on me there. And so one day, a soldier walks in dressed in all black, and he says, "It's time to take a shower." Now, we knew some folks that headed off to these showers. We don't quite remember seeing them again. Didn't know if they were transferred. Confusing. But we change clothes. We get in line. It's almost my group's turn to walk inside these showers. And Allied soldiers, British, American, I don't know, they show up and pop, pop, pop. They shoot the guys in the black. Pop, pop, pop. They shoot the SS guys in the black. And they freed us. And that's why you'll never hear me say an ill word about a soldier that's fighting for good. They try to say all soldiers are murderers. They're all killers. But sometimes you got to do that. Sometimes you got to fight when someone's trying to wipe out your entire culture. You got to fight. You better fight. You got to fight, Don. But you don't have time to listen to all that stuff. You're real busy and you got a lot to do. I said, "That's okay, George." He said, "Don, did I ever tell you I had a beautiful wife? She was beautiful." She had this song. Well, I sing it to her. I sing the song to her. Go, hold on, I got it. Hold on. "You are most beautiful girl in the whole wide world. You are beautiful girl." Da da da da. It's a short song. I made it up. But then I tell you, I've lived a good life. I treat people well. I keep my word. That's a big thing. You gotta keep your word. You gotta keep your word, Don. But I've lived too damn long. 92 years old. Every night I still say my prayers. "Dear God, when I wake up, let me be dead." I wake up, damn it, still here. And you know what, Don? You know what they still give me? I'm 92. You know what they still give me? My driver's license. "You better watch out for me. I'll run you right down. I'll run you right down." I lived and worked at the Kipling for 5 years, serving breakfast to the elderly, and they served me stories. I left the Kipling, and things went very, very well for me. Many, many years later, I got a big project working with a huge star. Her name rhymes with Mopra. I wanted to remember being hungry, because things were going so well, I wanted to remember being really hungry. So what I did, I swear to God, I went back to UCLA, to the very building where I used to sleep in the girls' restroom. The very building. While standing outside, I looked up and I finally looked at those words of wisdom that were etched in stone over the doorway. They say, "Nothing is too wonderful to be true." It's a quote from a scientist, Faraday. "Nothing is too wonderful to be true." And guess what's etched in stone over the doorway of the Kipling Hotel? Not that. I think it's scratching with a butcher knife. It says something like, "Lick my," something like that. But Nothing is too wonderful to be true. You can be my old buddy George, who grew to 92 and beat the Nazis. He beat the Nazis. And finally, happily, woke up dead. Or you could be me, who grew up in Oakland, headed off to college, was homeless for a while, but battled through, and ended up here with you on this wonderful night. Or something like that.
10: 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That story was performed at Snap Judgment Live in San Francisco by Don Reed. Music performed by the Snap Judgment players Alex Mandel, David Brandt, and Tim Frick. See the full video of this performance in all of its Technicolor glory, along with countless other amazing performances of Snap on our YouTube channel, Snap Judgment Films. There and back again. That is what it's all about. And you can give the gift of story by sending your friends and your enemies a little taste of the Snap Judgment podcast. They will love it, I promise. Snap is brought to you by the team that never takes their friends for granted, except for the Uber producer, Mr. Mark Ristich. There's Nancy Lopez, Pat Massini-Miller, Anna Sussman, Renzo Gorio, John Facio, Shayna Sheely, Teo Decott, Flo Wiley, Marissa Dodge, Bo Walsh, David Exame, and Regina Bediaco.

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0: Hello everyone out there, I'm your host Dale Morgan, and you're listening to Media Lex. I was just gonna say Radio Lex. 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And some people are thinking about, you know, maybe starting their own business. So we're going to just talk about, is owning a business right for you? What do I mean when I say that? So you know how you have your Aunt Sally who makes these great apple pies or whatever pies it is. And everybody tell her, girl, you should sell these. Well, those pies may be delicious and great. But when you trying to run a business, it's a whole nother component and concepts and variables that go with that. And we're going to kind of talk about some of those things, some things you should consider before even going into business as well. But I'm your host, Dale Morgan, and we'll be right back after this.
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I'm your host, Dale Morgan, on Media Lex Radio, WLXU 93.9 LPFM. And today we're just talking about, because I hear a lot of people often say that, you know, they're thinking about starting a small business. They're thinking about starting a small business. And that's great. I tell anybody to go for it, but just be smart about it and do some research. Whatever business, whatever industry you're trying to get in or whatnot. Because what happens a lot of times is that people get into situations and they really didn't think about the sacrifices, the total consequences, the financial strain, and all the other things that go along with running a business. So I'm going to tell you guys how I have a company called Foundation 47, and I specialize in financial literacy education. I do keynote motivational speaking as well. And how I got started. So I have a degree in accounting and finance from Eastern Kentucky University. I worked at Purdue University as an accountant, and then I was working at the University of Kentucky as a finance manager. And one of my mom's friends just caught, my mom gave one of her friends my numbers. They had a summer youth program. Summer youth program. And the age range was like 13 to 16 year olds. And she called me up and she said, "Can you come and teach the kids about personal finance?" And I was like, I had never done it before. And I said, "Well, what do you want me to teach?" She said, "I don't know. Show them how to make a budget." I said, "All right." I said, "I can do that." So I got in PowerPoint, put together some real basic PowerPoint slides, and went and gave the presentations. It was probably like 20 kids in there. Went over well. And to be honest with you, they were really receptive to what I was telling them at that age, which is kind of surprising. But it went well. I left out of there. She thanked me, and I left out of there. And I felt pretty good. I felt real good about what I had just done, because at 13 through 16, nobody told me anything about finances. I knew you had to have money, but there was no understanding credit cards. There was no understanding how loans, how banking systems work. There was none of that. Nobody told me any of that. I didn't even know how to balance a checkbook. Nobody told me any of that stuff. So I went on about my week. And like I said, it actually felt pretty good. About 2-3 days later, the lady who I had done the workshop for, she says, "Can I give so-and-so your number? She has a group of kids and she wants you to come talk to them." I said, "Sure, give them to her." So I went and did that one. I did this, and I'm using the exact same presentation. I'm just showing these kids how to make a budget. Just talking to them about finding how your mindset has to align with your budgeting and all that kind of stuff. And that's all I'm doing. It was nothing high level and just, you know, for that. It was just for that age range. So as I started doing that, it just kind of got word around town, just word of mouth, and people would just call me and say, "Can you come do it?" And at that moment in time, I had no inclination or I was not even trying to get paid for any of that stuff. None of it. I was just doing it. I guess you could call it a passion project, and I felt good doing what I was doing. So after I got, I had probably done about 10 workshops then. And what happened was, normally they were calling me and just say, can you come do a workshop? But this one day, this lady called me and she said, "So-and-so gave me your number. And she said, you did a great job presenting to her kids." She said, "I had the same kind of summer youth group, and I want you to come talk to me." And she says, I had got some grant money, so I can pay you." And she said, "Well, how much would you charge?" And I kind of got silence on the phone for just for a little bit, because remember, I'm just doing this, getting paid had never even crossed my mind. And I just kind of threw a number out there. I'll tell you what I told her. I said, "Well,
I said, oh, well, you can, I'll take $300. You can give me $300. And I just threw it out there. I didn't know what to say. I just said $300 seemed like that it wasn't too much or it wasn't too little for what I was going to do. And she said, oh, yeah, that's fine. We can do that. And she said, we're going to have food and stuff there, too. She said, I normally get the kids such and such, but I can get you whatever you want. I said, I'll eat whatever the kids are eating. And I think it was Fazoli's or something. Well, it might have been Raising Cane's or something like that. I can't remember, but it was something like it. And I went and gave the presentation. Again, I was doing the same presentation over and over, just basically walking these kids through how to make a budget. And when I left out of there, the kids had questions, and I left out of there. I still had that feeling of I was giving back to the community. I was really teaching these kids something, and I came out of there. And but this time when I came out of there, she handed me an envelope, and when I waited till I got to my car to open it up, and it was a check. And it was a check for $300. So I'm sitting in my car and I'm still feeling good about what I did, but I'm even feeling better now because along with that feel good fuzzy inside feeling that I'm helping back and giving back to the community, I have a check for $300 to go along with that. Right? So I drove home that night, and I felt kind of good. And even in that moment, I still don't think I had wrapped my head around what just happened. It was just kind of like maybe a couple of days later. And, you know, so word of mouth, people still were reaching out to me. And again, even after I got that first $300 check, I was still not charging or promoting people to do anything. And I was still doing it for free.

And here's when it kind of really took off for me. Anybody knows me knows that I'm on social media and I kind of post a lot of stuff. And the reason why I post on social media is because I get a lot of business from people saying, I saw your post. And just knowing it's free advertisement. If the algorithm doesn't start getting the best of you. But yeah, so I just started posting. I would have my daughter come. I would have whoever was hosting the event. I would have them just, I said, could you just snap a few shots of me talking to the kids? And I would just post it on my social media, my Facebook, my Instagram, and my LinkedIn. And I would have a little caption talking about, you know, teaching personal finance responsibility to so-and-so and XYZ and that kind of stuff. And people started seeing that. And people started reaching out to me again and saying, hey, man, what exactly are you doing? Right? So, and then again, some people were paying and some people, and you know, and even to this day, I still do some pro bono work. But I'm a full-fledged business now. And I was getting paid. I was 2 out of 5 times I was getting paid. And I was saying, you know, I need to get serious about this. And quote unquote legit, as I put it, right? And so I did. And so I sat down and I thought about, okay, what do I need to do? And I started researching what I need to do. And the first thing I did was research what business designation I was going to have. I could have been a sole proprietor, a LLC, or a partnership, and all those kind of things. And what made it easier, because I've started a business like 20 years ago, and you had to actually drive to Frankfurt and fill out the paperwork and all that stuff. But nowadays, you can just go in Kentucky one stop, and they have the tools there that will actually walk you through and help kind of help you, guide you into which business designation you need. So I got legit. I paid the fee and the filing the fee to LLC myself. I went on there. Oh, and so a lot of people want to know how I came up with the name of my company. So I came up with the name of my company because when you think about, let's say a construction company, whether it's a building, whether it's a house, the first thing they do is they build a solid foundation, right? Doesn't matter. You have to have a solid foundation before you can build the rest of the house, right? So think about that in terms of your personal finances. You need to build a solid personal finance foundation. What does that mean? That means getting yourself out of debt, being responsible with your money, having an emergency fund, having a savings account, paying yourself first, investing. I recommend individuals, because here's what I hear from a lot of people all the time. Oh, I can't afford to do this. Yes, you can. Just have that money automatically drawn out of your check every time you get paid before you get your hands on it. Whether it's $50, $100, or whatever it is, put that money into some kind of investment account. And here's what I tell people too. Because a lot of people, so ideally, when you think about investing, the sooner you start, the better off you are because of the time value of money and things of that nature. Because compound interest takes time, and compound interest is interest that accrues on top of the principal plus the interest. Example, let's say you invest $100 and a year from now that $100 is worth $150. Well, next time you're going to get interest on not only the $100 that you put in, but also the $50. So you get interest, the $50 interest. So that's what we mean when we say compound interest. Interest builds on top of interest. So it's compounding. So I tell people to just think about your personal debt situation. Find out what your debt load is. Find out what your debt to income ratio is. That's helpful. The debt to income ratio is helpful in when you're trying to get a loan. And then you just your debt load, just how much debt do you have, right? And so so a lot of people want to start investing because I started investing, but I think you should try to pay off all your debt, particularly high interest debt, before you start investing, because that investment account that you have may be earning 6%, but you're paying 6 or 7%. That investment account you may be earning, but that credit card you have maybe have 24% that you're paying. So try to get that debt paid off

before you start investing. Ideally, that's what I'm saying. If you're paying, I know credit card interest rates now are in the 20s. So if you're paying 20% on the credit card on interest, that's costing you more money. So get that paid off before you try to start investing. That's just my personal opinion. But you weigh your unique situation. So I get legit with it. And again, yeah. So I said I got LLC. I started promoting myself. I started making posts. What else did I start doing? I just started putting myself out there as a financial illiteracy educator, right? Yeah. I just started putting myself out there, man. And I'm telling you, and that was about 7 years ago. And today it has grown exponentially into financial literacy, has morphed into like public speaking, motivational speaking, and things of that nature. I contract with some colleges and universities, organizations. It's led to some part-time positions as I'm an adjunct financial personal finance instructor at BCTC. I teach two classes there. I'm a personal finance instructor for Kentucky State University. I teach two classes there. So this thing has morphed into a great avenue of additional income for me and my family, right? So, and the reason why I'm telling you all that story is because, now don't get me wrong, when I started out, I had no intentions on getting paid. It had never even crossed my mind about getting paid. But it turned into that, right? That's just what it turned into. And I'm telling you that because obviously when you start a business, you're going to start a business to make money. There's no question about that. But I say before you start that business, position yourself to where you can, let's say, I'm going to use a term that I'm making up here, but you get the gist of it. I'm going to say profit deferred. What does that mean? That means that you starting this business and you okay with still putting in the work, still doing what you need to do to grow this business, to get that name, to get it out there. And you might know that it may be 3 or 4 years before you see a dime in terms of profit. Not saying that money's not coming in when you think about cash flow, but before you see a profit, it may be 3 to 4 years, maybe even 5 before you start seeing a profit. And you have to be ready for that. You have to be prepared for that. And one of the ways you have preparing yourself for that is making sure that you still have your financial house in order before you take on something like that. Ideally, I wish everybody could have it like I had something that I had a passion. I call it a passion project, and it turned into a business. That's great. It kind of just fell in my lap. But that's not how it works for a lot of people. So it doesn't work like that for everybody. And I understand that. But it's turned into something that I'll tell you what, I worked in a manufacturing environment for 12 years before I decided. Well, I worked in it for like 7 years before I decided to go back to college and get my degree. And I went back to college and I worked a full time job working 40 to 50 hours a week. And I was going to college, Bluegrass Community College, got my bachelor's degree. I mean, my associate's degree. And then I was transferred to East Kentucky and got my bachelor's degree. And going back to college, when we talk about positioning yourself, and even I was positioning myself for what I'm doing now, but I didn't even know it. When I got, so I was working in a factory, and the reason why I'm telling you this is because when I was working in that factory, if somebody would have told me that I was doing what I'm doing today, I would be like, I probably wouldn't even believe it myself, right? I probably wouldn't even believe it. But the decision to go back to college and get that degree was one of the best decisions I made, because once I got that degree and I got that first accounting job at Purdue, it put me in a whole nother network of people. It put me in a whole nother mindset, a way of thinking. And it being having that accounting and finance degree and working in accounting and working with numbers all day and seeing how a budget works and see how these people leverage debt, I was able to apply that stuff to my personal life and start my own business. Even though I didn't even know I didn't know that all these things that I was learning and absorbing, I didn't know
that it was going to turn out to what it's turning out today. And it's still turning out to be more than what it even is today, right? So I say, I'm telling you guys that story because a lot of people give up. They give up. They try to start a business. They try to get themselves out of debt. They try to do whatever it is. And, well, I tried 6 months, or I tried 3 or 4 or 5 months, or a year. It's not happening. It's not happening fast enough. But there's a concept called 212 degrees. And what that is at 211 degrees, water, if you think about trying to boil water, water gets warm at 211 degrees, but it's not boiling. At 212 degrees, water starts to boil. What am I saying here? I'm saying that a lot of people get to 211 degrees, and because that 1 degree is not coming faster to get them to the 212, they give up. They stop. And they're right there at the door, knocking on the door. They're right there at the boiling point, and they give up. And that's one of the things that I pride myself in running my business, because there are times I've been frustrated and I was like, this is not going to turn into what I thought it was. But you know what I did? I still kept going. I still kept doing it. And that's what I tell people. Keep going. Every day is not going to be peaches and cream. When those checks stop coming in, try to figure out another way. Position yourself. This is what I tell people. Don't co-mingle your personal money finances with your business finances. It's a recipe for disaster. Keep your personal money and your business money separate. So we're going to take a quick break, and I'm going to come back, and we're going to talk a little bit more about what you should take into consideration before you begin to start your business.

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3: Welcome back. I'm your host, Dale Morgan, and you're listening to The 47 Effect. And today we've been kind of talking about motivations for starting your own business. And I kind of gave my story about how I got started. But let's reflect on back on. Well, let me pose a question to the audience out there. What would be your motivation for starting your own business? Why are you doing it? Is it to earn additional income? Is it to build? I teach classes for Commerce Lex and the Money Smart classes. So I was asking some participants these questions, these same questions, like on Monday night. So is it to build a legacy, something to leave behind for your family? What is it? What is your motivation? Obviously, a lot of people with motivation. Some people wanted to maybe have flexibility, and I caution you with thinking that, because when I say flexibility, I'm saying they were talking flexibility into doing working your quote unquote own schedule, working on your own time. I'll caution you before you think that that's going to be a reality, because the reality of it is that when you're your own business owner, particularly if it's your own source of income, everything starts and stops with you, right? You may have some, if you're fortunate enough to be turning a profit to where you need employees, that's great too. But ultimately, you're in charge of everything that goes on in that business. So I would caution you with thinking that you're going to be able to write your own schedule. And for some, it may be the case. Some people, it was just they didn't want to work for anybody either. They're tired of working for somebody else, and they just wanted to build something for their family. A lot of people actually said that. They wanted to build a legacy and maybe leave something to where their kids can inherit it. That's what a lot of them say that. And a lot of them said money. Right? And that's what I'm saying, is that we all need money. You hear people say, money isn't everything. Well, that's true. It's not everything. But you try living without it, or living without enough of it, right? And see what that stress and that financial stress can be, can become a albatross across your neck. It's one of the worst feelings I've encountered in my life, outside of losing a friend or a loved one, is just the stress of not being able to meet my debt obligations, not being able to pay my bills, not having enough money. That's a stress, and it affects every aspect of your life, right? So those were some of the motivations that people had for starting their business. Let's talk about some realities and some myths and starting your own business, right? Let's talk about those here. So there are some assumptions that people make when they think about starting their own business. Assumption number one, I'm gonna say something, and you tell me, artist members out there, I'm gonna read these things, and you tell me whether you think it's true or false, or it depends. Starting a business can be a huge sacrifice for you and your family. True or false? What do you think? I know I can't hear you, but be answering the question to yourself. And I say true because you have to understand that. Let's say you married with two kids. You need to have your family, especially your wife, on board with you going down this new venture path because of two things: time and the financial responsibility. Because you could get into a business, and let's say you take out a loan to start this business. Well, you may have to get your wife or your spouse to co-sign for that loan too. And if the business goes under, sometimes, depending on what kind of loan you get, you'll still be liable or on the hook for that loan. So you definitely, so I say that's definitely true, because it's going to affect not only you. And I made that mistake the first time around when I started my business years ago, that I thought it was just something that I was doing and I was going to be the only one affected. But to for the most part, I was, but it still trickled down to the family as well. The next thing, there are a lot of emotional ups and downs, true or false. You darn right there is. There are a lot of emotional ups and downs with running your own business. The worry, the good times, the times in surplus, the times in deficit, the times where you're having trouble paying your bills, the times when you're making money hand over fist, obviously you're going to be feeling good about that. But the times when that money starts getting tight and that revenue is not flowing like it has. And in that too, that's why the financial aspect of your business is so important too. Understanding the ins and out of your business, your cash flow statement, understanding how your money is flowing in your business. Because if we think of a business on a yearly timeline, we break it up into quarters, which is like 3 months, right? So you have the first quarter, second quarter, third quarter, and fourth quarter. Almost like a football game, right? But let's say that fourth quarter and first quarter is kind of slow, but that second and third quarter is where you make the most of your money. Or let's just say that first quarter is slow, and first quarter could be January, February, March, beginning of the year. People are coming back after. Well, that might be a good time for a lot of business, because what's happening in January? Income tax, and people are spending money they don't have to spend. So let's say the second quarter is kind of slow for you. One of the quarters will be slow. If you are paying attention to your cash flow and how the money's moving in and out of your business, you can plan and adjust to know that, okay, the third, fourth, and first quarters are going to be great. But that second quarter, I got to start putting some money aside to help get me through those 3 months. And that's where financial planning comes in when you're trying to start your business. So there's definitely going to be some ups and downs. Yes, I say that's true. What we have here? You have to get it all right every time. You can shoot for that. You can try, but you're not, because more than likely, this is something new you're starting. So you're learning things as you learning the business as you go. Just like I said, just like I talked about the cash flow statement, you're learning the ins and out of your business. You're learning, you're doing your various variance analysis and understand what happens every second quarter to why my sales go down. What's going on? This is things you ask yourself in that particular example. What's going on in the second quarter every year? Every year, second quarter. What's that? January, February, March, April, May, June. Hey, what's going on? What goes on every day, every year in April, May, and June that my sales get, or get, say, let's just say, get cut in half. And you start looking into that, right? And seeing what it is. Is it a slow? Was it an anomaly? Is it just something that was slow that year? An economic downturn? Or what was it? So, again, you're not going to get it right every time. So that's false. You need a big cash reserve to be successful. True or false? What they say, meh. It depends. Depends on what. For one, what kind of business are you in? I'll give you an example what I mean when I say that. The business that I'm in is service, is a service-oriented business. It's not, my business is not inventory driven. I don't have a brick and mortar. I don't have to buy inventory. I do buy certain supplies. I do pay for trainings, continuing education trainings. I do pay for curriculums when I develop a curriculum as far as branding. I have advertising costs because I do some advertising. I do commercials, billboards, I do stuff like that. So let's say you have a brick and mortar and you have to pay rent every month. That rent is due whether you make one sale or not. The landlord still wants his rent money. So and those type of situations where you're dealing with selling inventory, because you might spend $5,000 on some inventory and you might sell $1,500 of it. $1,500 of the inventory might go fast. Plus your markup, you might sell fast, but the rest of it, when we talk about inventory turnover, it might be a slow grind. And the longer those products are sitting on your when you buy inventory for a company, you want that inventory to go right back out the door. As soon as it hits your shelves, you want it right back out of there. And you want to be turning a profit. Now, with what I do, if I don't do a presentation for 3 months, I'm not stressing about that. Because I don't have a bunch of inventory. I don't have a physical building where I owe rent. Now, will I be like, hey, you know, what's going on? I haven't had a booking for 3 months. Hey, what's happening here? I'd be figuring out what's going on. But maybe that's all a part of me doing my due diligence and knowing, doing these, say, during the winter months or the summer months. And I tell you when it's kind of slow for me. It's kind of slow for me during the summer months. So I know that. So I might go in the summer and only do like 3 or 4 workshops. But guess what? I plan for that. I'm expecting that. And that's what you should do too. Let's talk about this. Let's move on to the next one. After about a year, you can relax and enjoy the profits. Well, now, I wouldn't say that. No. I'm going to say false on that. Because what did I say earlier? It might be 3 or 4 years before you actually see a profit. Hey, but don't get me wrong. You might go into business. And this is all part of doing your due diligence and doing your research on that business and seeing what the market is for that business. Is the market already saturated? Right? Is the market saturated? Or is there a room for growth? Is there opportunity in this market? There may not be enough people in this market, whatever this is that you're trying to go down. So you might get in there and you, after a year, you might be turning a big profit. So I say you have to do your due diligence on that. And that could be, I'm going to say false on after about a year, you can relax and enjoy your profits, because most people don't have profits after a year. It's easy to get the next one. It's easy to get loans for a great idea. Wrong. I hear people all the time say, man, you could get a grant for that. All you got to do is sign up for a grant. Well, if all you got to do is all you got to do is all you got to do, how come everybody's not doing it? Because that's not all you got to do. It's more to it. When you go to get a loan, when you try to get a grant, you have to do paperwork. You have to explain their deliverables on that grant. You have to explain what you're going to do to it. There has to be a management of that grant. when you go get a loan, you can't just walk into the bank and say, hey, I need $30,000 or $50,000. I'm going to start a business. I'm going to start a lawn service business or any kind of business. Because the bank will go, okay, so where's your business plan? Huh? What's your business plan? So, no, getting a loan is not easy. Getting a loan is not easy. So let's move on to the next one. Successful entrepreneurs do it all themselves. I don't know about you, but I've had several people help me over the years. Right? I've had several people help me over the years. And I've appreciated that help. So no, you're not going to do it all your own, but you still could be successful, right? You will not have a boss. And I say that's false. Who's usually your boss? Your customers, right? Small business ownership guarantees you more work-life balance. That's definitely false. If anything, it's going to lessen your work-life balance. Because you're going to be working all the time trying to get that business off the ground. Starting a business is risky. That's true. Well, it depends. I'm going to use myself as an example again. The business arena that I'm in, it was very minimal startup. But the one business that I tried when I had a pet store in Georgetown, Kentucky with Andre Hawkins, we had to have inventory. We had to get a business loan. We had to devise a business plan. We had to get a loan. So that was risky. And we didn't know if the business was going to go or not, if it would be successful. But whether the business was successful or not, we were still on the hook for that loan. So I would say that depends. So that's a little something that I wanted to talk about today. I hear a lot of people, you know, say they want to start a business, but just think about starting a small business right for you. That's all I'm asking. Just do your due diligence, do your work, and decide whether it's a smart thing for you. And we'll come back when we come back next week. I'm gonna follow up again with some of these, some types of strength that people need to be to be successful in business, right? Some core strengths for business success is what we're gonna talk about next week, and deciding if the business is a good fit for you or not. Because you could be, like I said, Aunt Sally could be great at making those pies, but what about everything else? What about paying the bills? What about dealing with the taxes? What about the accountant? What about the advertising? What about all of that stuff? So again, it's more than just that, right? I'm your host, Dale Morgan, and you're listening to The 47 Effect, Media Lex, WLXU 93.9 LPFM, and I will see you right back here next week.

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2: Ooh.
1: I have a special guest with me today. Her name is Allie Hall.
2: Hi, and everyone.
1: I have a few questions for you.
2: Okay, yeah, I would love to talk to you. I just like to hang out with you anyway, and I'll answer your questions.
1: I love hanging out with you so much. It was just the perfect person to have on my show for my first guest ever.
2: And yes, because I am just the perfect person, period. Makes sense.
1: I gotta agree with that. So are you type A or type B?
2: I would say I feel like I took a test in high school and I was AB, but that was before like an official ADHD diagnosis. Now I feel like I have tips and tricks and hacks on how to do things. So I think I lean more type A nowadays.
1: Did you just say that you were both types?
2: Yeah, that's an option. Did you know that was an option?
1: I did. But I feel like that's everyone's answer when you get like extrovert or introvert. Everybody's like, I'm a little bit of both. No one's ever this or that.
2: It's like, well, everyone needs to sleep, but I'm definitely an extrovert. So definitely not both. Are you type A or B? What would you say?
1: Well, I forget which type is which.
2: A is like the very organized, serious one.
1: Oh, that's definitely not me.
2: And then B is like, I'll get to it. Or like, you're not as worried about cleaning sometimes. That's kind of the stereotype.
1: Well, you know me. I am very unorganized and creative, just kind of a wild child.
2: I don't know. You have a radio show that's pretty organized.
1: Okay, but let's be real. I rely on other people's organization and discipline to help me through this.
2: You're more loosey-goosey. I can see that, but there's pros and cons to all of it.
1: Do you have a favorite article of clothing?
2: Favorite article of clothing, summer, and I like swimsuits come to mind. I get like a bunch of targeted swimsuit ads with like sustainable brands probably. I'm trying not to buy a new one this year. Like I'm trying to use what I already have in terms of clothing. I'm kind of doing like a no spend clothing year. I got one dress back in like January.
1: But I love that you're bringing up the sustainable clothing already, because last episode I had a conversation with myself about how we become more sustainable by thrifting. And really what it comes down to is people just need to be more comfortable being a little crunchy.
2: Yeah.
1: Being a little bit like, you know, let your clothes be kind of ugly sometimes. I think that's going to be okay. like not everything is going to be so picture perfect like it is on Instagram, you know.
2: The thing I do like about micro trends, and it is a slippery slope and they're not great in the fast fashion, it's very problematic, but I do feel like I can wear something from 2 years ago and it's probably back in style in some sort of facet of the internet. So I don't feel as worried about like what's popular right now. Like when we were like in middle and high school, it was, you had to wear the thing. But now with short form video content, social media stuff, it's like, oh, everyone could just kind of have their own aesthetic and rock whatever. So I think it makes thrifting easier. I don't feel as worried about keeping up with anything.
1: Well, I feel bad for like just being out of style. Like just being a model, you're so expected to have a sense of style and fashion, and there's so much pressure to just to look good, and what looks good is determined by the trends. But I've been wearing the same pair of jeans for like over 5 years now. Like I don't think I've bought pants.
2: Hey, slay that they fit
1: that long. Love that. But yeah.
2: Subtle brag. No, I love that. No, rewearing the same stuff is great. And then I guess I don't know a ton about men's fashion. These are men's pants that I'm wearing right now. I wear a lot of men's clothes. But what is currently in style in men's fashion that you're seeing?
1: Well, I'm seeing baggy pants everywhere.
2: Oh, yeah.
1: And not just baggy pants, but baggy jorts. And I'm kind of sick of it.
2: Oh, my God. How long has that been a thing? Maybe I've seen that.
1: It's been, I want to say it started about 2 years ago.
2: Okay.
1: And I feel like it's already going like kind of out. Like the baggy jorts, I think is out. I think that was a micro trend.
2: Yeah.
1: But like the pants now is so opposite. It's not skinny jeans anymore. Throw away your skinny jeans.
2: Absolutely not.
1: But everyone's wearing like, and I kind of like that style where it's like nicely tailored at the waist, but then it just kind of goes out. You can't really see the shape of the leg. I have really skinny legs, so I don't always want to like show people what's going on down there. Okay.
2: Yeah. So do you like the baggy look on
1: I kind of like it, but I don't own any baggy like, yeah.
2: clothes. That's hard.
1: I'm scared to buy things. Like, how do you make, like, you can make something big smaller. When we talk about making our own clothes and like tailoring clothes to be more sustainable so we don't have to buy things. Can't really make something small bigger, so I don't know what I'm gonna do. I think at some point you just have to like buy new clothes, and I just don't know what to do about that.
2: Yeah.
1: Besides Goodwill.
2: I know. That's interesting about men's fashion and baggy pants, because that was like big in the 90s, I feel like. What? Like, I don't know, like rap culture, and then
1: yes.
2: I feel like Eminem in the 90s like had really, really baggy like jeans and shorts and stuff, and we're seeing that again. But I will say, in terms of thrifting, I feel like what you're saying with just really nice tailored looks, like those are always in style in a way.
1: Yes.
2: So finding pieces that are like
1: classic
2: pieces that are older. I don't know, almost like work wear, like office attire appropriate stuff always just kind of looks like nice and polished. That's what I look for at the thrift. Or something really weird.
1: Do you thrift your swimsuits?
2: No, definitely not. No, that's
1: definitely
2: why,
1: not.
2: That's why I keep in mind, because that's like the one purchase I feel guilty about sometimes.
1: Oh, that's... But you I only have a one lot. Of those?
2: I have a lot of swimsuits now, so I'm just not buying anymore. But I love a targeted swimsuit ad. I'm like, ooh. I think my brain is like, you'll be at the beach if you get the swimsuit. And it's like, no, like you have to plan a trip. Like, I think I just want to go on a trip.
1: That's so fair. I look at like swimsuits and underwear and I'm like, how can I recycle this? And then you basically just have to be comfortable with like the fact that it's kind of dirty, and that's okay. That's what washing machines are for, guys. Like,
2: oh yeah.
1: Or hand wash it, be even more sustainable.
2: Do you have a washer dryer?
1: I do.
2: Rich.
1: Wait, you don't?
2: No, I don't.
1: What do you do to not be able to afford a washer and dryer?
2: My apartment's $800 a month. And at the time, it was like, oh, yeah, no washer dryer. I was like, that's fine.
1: That's a
2: I'm
1: scam.
2: Not worried about it at
1: no.
2: all. And then now I have to like take PTO to go do laundry.
1: But I'm paying $700 a month and I have washer and dryer.
2: Oh, yeah.
1: Do I need to give you mine?
2: Yeah.
1: I will give you mine because, you know, I'm moving to Spain.
2: Oh, that's right. Okay.
1: Keep
2: well,
1: it
2: I'll
1: in
2: do
1: the family.
2: That.
1: Yeah.
2: Keep it in the family. That's beautiful.
1: Yes. And you are my family. And I feel like I have to introduce you. We just have such good conversations that we went straight into everything. You guys, this is Allie Hall. And not only is she an amazing friend and a fabulous comedian, she is so active in the community, and I literally could not have done this entire project without her. She is my savior. She is the Andy to my Miranda Priestley.
2: Oh,
1: she
2: is- wow. That's beautiful.
1: Allie, tell us a little bit more about yourself and what you do.
2: Yeah. So I am Franklin County's solid waste coordinator. And so I manage trash and recycling residentially. So this morning I was at Yard Waste Wednesday collection, where people can bring their like hedge trimmings and trees that they took down, and we take that to our compost facility. So just all types of collection I manage for Franklin County. But then, yeah, in general, I just like to get involved in community events and just help support just Frankfurt. I think Frankfurt has grown a lot, and we, I don't know, free events are really important to me. I think that is, you know, how we cultivate community and third spaces. And I'm really passionate about walkable cities as well. So,
1: wow. Okay. Speaking of free events, you know, I'm hosting one, right?
2: End of July.
1: Yes, into July, July 26th. I'm hosting the Velvet Envoy fashion show at Josephine Sculpture Park.
2: Yes.
1: So Ali Hall has been helping me collect gifted items, donated items that I'm going to be putting on display because, you guys, there is no point in throwing stuff away. And sometimes when you donate things, they just end up in the trash anyways if no one wants them. So by putting them on this runway, giving them new life, and we're showing that, listen, keep those clothes in the family.
2: Yeah, I'm excited about that upcycled fashion show. We love that idea. So, yeah, I helped collect textiles or old clothes from the community. They donated. And then it sounds like Jonathan is working on creating new pieces. So you ended up being the designer for that.
1: Yes, I'm part designer, mostly part stylist. I tell you, using a sewing machine is hard. I understand why people just want to buy new things.
2: Yeah, that's good perspective.
1: These sewing machines, I mean, I feel like I have to have an engineering degree to figure out this sewing machine. Like, how do people do it?
2: It's a point of growth for me. I have a pile of stuff that needs mending, and I just kind of try to get other people to help me with it, or I'll go to the Lex Creative Reuse place over here, and they do mending workshops, so I'll take myself there. And I need, like, a tutorial. So sewing's hard. So I'm impressed by you giving that a go.
1: I'm giving it a go, honey. And it's giving me a go.
2: It's giving you a go.
1: Let me just say that. Well, we're reaching the end of this segment. And we're going to go on a quick break for announcements. But we'll be back to talk more about recycling and fashion. So we'll see you soon.
2: See ya.
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1: 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So, Allie.
2: Yes.
1: You know a thing or two about modeling.
2: I know a little bit, yeah.
1: Well, I heard that you used to model when you lived in Arizona.
2: Yeah, so my friend Josie was pretty involved in the industry. And the place I lived before, I lived in Hawaii for a little bit, and I just did a couple shoots with friends and stuff, and it was fun. And one of my friends was a professional model, but I never did any professional shoots there. But then in Arizona, Josie was like, oh, no, I want you to come to these auditions with me or model calls. And so I did get, is it called like a call card
1: thing? Comp card?
2: Comp card, yes. Mm-hmm. I had comp cards and I went to stuff. I never did like a paid gig, but I was in a little coffee company ad for, it was a Black Rock Coffee or something.
1: And they didn't pay you?
2: No.
1: Oh my gosh.
2: I feel like out there it's always like this is the promo.
1: Industry. Like I'm getting so sick of the industry and not paying people, and especially companies that are able to pay people. It's like people withholding my pay right now, and I'm about to get a lawyer, honey.
2: Oh my gosh. No. Yeah. So it was fun. It was like a fun thing to do with my friend. And then there'd be photographers. It's such a big area in Phoenix, so it's a big network. Photographers looking to get more experience and like have some things on their portfolio. Mm-hmm. So we go to shoots like that. Or I was just telling you, I did a runway shoot for, I think it was fashion students and their lines at the end of the year. So that was really fun. So just some stuff for fun, but I feel like I do have enough of an understanding of posing and yeah. I've practiced a walk and all of that. But you just had the coolest ad come out. I keep freaking out about it. Are you allowed to talk about it?
1: Yeah, you can talk about it.
2: Oh my gosh. It's,
1: let's talk about it.
2: the Braun razor. Right. Yep. And then they're selling them at Costco, like this new line.
1: Yes.
2: But it's just slow-mo Donovan. If you haven't seen it, you guys, it's just Donovan shaving his face in slow motion and smiling. And it's so good. It's super professional. And I just think you're so good at what you do. Aww. It makes me so excited to Aww. See.
1: Thank you. It was definitely the most professional video work that I've ever done. Honestly, just the most professional job I've ever done. I was felt super blessed and privileged to be a part of it, honestly.
2: Yeah. How'd you find out about the casting for that? How was that process?
1: So I was actually at a runway show and I was staying in a hotel room, and we all got, like me and several other male models, we all got an email from our agent. We have the same agent, and they were like, we need pictures of you guys with a little bit of scruff. Send it in to this audition form.
2: Okay.
1: And I was like, well, and they were like, we only have 24 hours.
2: Like, give me a couple days.
1: I was like, but, and thankfully I had just like the tiniest bit of scruff, and I had some older pictures where you could see my beard. So I was like, okay, I guess I'm sending it in. And then 2 days later, they were like, okay, they want to book, my agent was like, they want to book you. So mark this date okay. on your calendar. And then I drove up to Cincinnati. A lot of jobs come through Cincinnati. So
2: okay, yeah, I was curious.
1: That's how I started modeling, and
2: that was not your start, but that's how you started modeling in Cincy.
1: Yes. Oh, well, my agency is in Cincinnati, and I feel like I've gotten a lot of local jobs too. But
2: I thought you were saying that this ad was
1: misspoke. I've been modeling for a couple of years now. It's definitely an interesting place to like get started modeling in Kentucky.
2: Uh-huh.
1: Like, you wouldn't realize that there's a fair amount of opportunities, but not a ton. So it's definitely an interesting little side quest that I've been on, even though it's not my main job. I mean, if you guys have been listening, you know I'm an environmental scientist and I write air quality regulations. So that's my main gig. And, you know, that's why I invited Allie on here too. She's a scientist in her own right, an environmental specialist, and you know, she has her artistic career, and that's what this brand is all about. Like,
2: yeah, I do love the intersection of creativity and environmental advocacy.
1: Well, you're a comedian too.
2: Yeah, that's just being 31 and just laughing about how things are going, dude. That's how I deal with my rage.
1: What do you have to rage about?
2: That it's just always going to be so much harder for our generation to be homeowners or anything like that. I feel like we had a couple decades mm-hmm. of a lot of economic growth, and I don't think we're ever going to see that again, honestly. Everyone Google techno-feudalism. it's scary. But yeah, I just think that, I don't know, it's likely that capitalism has completely run its course, which is a bummer. It makes me sad. So I love to just be existential about it in front of people.
1: Well, we're at a point where you really can't live without participating in the destruction of our planet. It's like,
2: yeah,
1: I gotta drive to work, I gotta have clothes, I gotta do all these things just to live. And do mm-hmm. I deserve happiness? But like, is that happiness deriving from planet Earth's expense?
2: Yeah.
1: So yeah, I get it. I'm constantly thinking about this, but I think you just have to do what you can, make those small but meaningful changes, like thrifting and upcycling and, mm-hmm. you know, being in the community.
2: Do what you can and just laugh about it, because it's wild, just the news and everything. But I would also say, I don't like the term, there's no ethical consumption under capitalism. I understand what people are getting at, that there's, like, you know, recycling glass or aluminum, it's heavier. They recycle better than plastic, but it's heavier in transit, so it's more emissions. But it's like, okay, ultimately, aluminum is way better. Like, it's infinitely recyclable. So people love to talk about the different issues with sustainability initiatives and, oh, well, this is bad because of this. But they're you know, if you take the time to look through different studies yourself, or if you just want to ask me about it or Donovan, whatever, like, I, you know, there are some better choices than others. Like, single-use plastics are a big problem. And so I think that there is ethical consumption under capitalism. And I think consuming less is always good, which is, thrifting is honestly, thrifting and composting are probably the two biggest things you can do for the planet. Most waste is food waste. What if the compost
1: smells bad?
2: I know. Well, I have a lot of videos on what to do. I talk a lot about what to do, but most people, they add too much green material, so too many food scraps. And so adding a lot of leaves and like dry brown material, like cardboard, paper, that would help with the smell.
1: Okay.
2: Yeah. So composting and thrifting clothes, I think those two things have the biggest footprint.
1: Yeah. I mean, I watched this documentary on Netflix. It's called Buy Now. And it was about how basically these corporations are set up to create products that get thrown away. And they know this. And like, I mean, everyone knows this. You create a stick item, eventually it's going to fall apart and we can't really repair that.
2: Mm-hmm.
1: So, you know, corporations are acting with that knowledge that the items they're creating are going to be thrown away and they don't have to face the consequences of that. Other people do. And for example, a lot of clothing items that people donate end up in the ocean and covered this whole scam of shoe donations. And the shoes just kept getting quote unquote donated to Ghana. And, but they had, there were too many shoes that they couldn't do anything with it. So the shoes just end up in the ocean, destroying these beaches. And just like, whoa, we need to like stop buying shoes. I know, I hate to like tell people to like stop doing something. You know what I mean?
2: People have been giving me flack lately because this pair of shoes I've had for 5 years. And actually one of the photo shoots I did, they were in them. I just washed them in the washing machine the other day. They look nice. But the brand is called Nothing New. And all of this is made out of old water bottles. They're like Converse looking type shoes.
1: I'll have to take note of that.
2: I love them. But they've held up really well. But I'll have to sync with you later about the shoe scam because I want to know more.
1: Yes. Well, you have to... you have to learn how to fix things. Like, that's what I've learned. Just like becoming an artisan, becoming a craftsperson. I don't know if you've ever heard of the craft movement, but it's basically the movement of being able to create things without industrial machines. And that art has slowly died. And I think that's also something that I'm trying to explore with this project is how can we get back to creating things and how can I inspire people to create with what they already have?
2: I think your project is hugely important. I'm so excited about it. And then we also are doing Frankfurt's first Fix-It Fair, where people can bring in, it's on July 18th from 11 to 2 at Paul Sawyer Public Library. But people can bring in small little tears that need mending. People will be sewing things, fixing things for everyone.
1: Oh, I love that.
2: I'm doing a gluing station where there's epoxy, so anything plastic items we can repair for you, or like plastic totes that like crack. We can like try to glue those back together. Jewelry repair, any clasps that are broken or chains, we have someone fixing those. Wow. And we're doing bike fixes. So your registration form is on the library's website. And I know Lexington is doing one in the fall. They're looking at doing a Fix-It Fair as well. But I love that you're upcycling clothes for your fashion show. And just, repairing what we have is huge.
1: Yeah. Thank you so much for coming on this podcast. I'm going to check out that Fix-It Fair.
2: Yeah, it's going to be fun.
1: And I thank everyone for listening. This has been The Velvet Envoy. My name is Donovan Tate, and I am your Mr. Kentucky Sustainable Fashion Advocate.
2: Yes, we're so happy to have you in the state of Kentucky, Donovan. Thanks for having me.
1: Thanks, everybody.
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1: 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I'm your host, Brandy, and today it's Let's Talk About It. All right, y'all. I've been trying to avoid talking about this topic all summer long, but today we are going to get into Nolan Wells, Tyler Smith, and Daniel Irving. Now, I know some of y'all out there thinking to yourselves that there's a lot going on and that transpired with these three young men, but I decided to take a different take and have a different conversation rather than what's been going around in the media. So we're gonna get to it, but first let's get into some Fugees with Ready or Not. We'll be right back, y'all.

Thank you for tuning in. Once again, that was the Fugees with Ready or Not. All right. I'm going to go ahead and rip the Band-Aid off and get right into this. So, within the past couple of weeks, the grand jury in the Nolan Wells death investigation case has came back and did not return an indictment. If you've been following the news, which I know there's a lot of people out there following this one, you already had the details of the reasoning behind why. And we've already heard what the Nolan family, what Nolan's family's attorney, Ben Crump, has said regarding the grand jury and not returning an indictment. Here's my problem with that. Multiple reports have stated that Nolan's phone was not with him when his body was found. Once they recovered Nolan's phone, they had discovered that there were messages and things that had been deleted. Not even just that, on top of everything else, the way this kid's mother has been treated on social media, the way that this kid's father has been treated on social media, they are mourning their child. So I want to put something into perspective for you. So we have a bunch of major things going on right now. Nolan Wells' indictment. We have the David case with the murder of Celeste Rivera's Hernandez. The boxed execution of Krista Pike, and of course, the Lindsey Clancy ordeal. Why is it that both Lindsey Clancy and Krista Pike is receiving more sympathy from the general public than Nolan Wells' mother? Why? This woman is grieving the loss of her son. Lindsey Clancy, among other things, is grieving, was diagnosed with postpartum psychosis and put on trial. So it is a different situation, but we're showing more sympathy and compassion for murderers, people who have been convicted of murder, rather than a mother who just buried her own child. I'm going to let that sit with y'all for a second, and we're going to go to another song. Coming up, got something new from Sierra. This is called Yes. Be right back, y'all.

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We are back. So, in case you need a reminder, we're listening to Media Lex Radio, WLXU 93.9. I'm your host, Brandy, and this is Let's Talk About It. So, before the break, we had Nas with One Mic. And then after the break, we had Bob Marley and the Wailers with Buffalo Soldier. All right. Are we ready to talk about what happened to 18-year-old Tyler Smith? All right. Lexington, I want to pose a couple of questions to you. All right? All right. Growing up, did any of you all play Russian roulette? I know I didn't. I might have played spin the bottle a couple of times, but Russian roulette? No. Mm-mm. All the problems I had growing up, that was not any solution to it. Now, I want you to keep in mind for this next case that what was told to the authorities was that these kids were playing Russian roulette. So let's go over this timeline, shall we? On July 4th, 2026, at approximately 2:40 a.m., Lexington police responded to the 3800 block of Blue Bonnet Drive after receiving a report of a shooting. Officers found 18-year-old Tyler Smith, a recent Lafayette High School graduate, suffering from a gunshot wound. Smith was

0: Smith's family publicly challenged the characterization of the death as accidental. His grandmother, Niecy Anderson, and his uncle, Trayvon Petty, said they believe investigators had not adequately established what happened. The family questioned why Chenault was facing an evidence tampering charge rather than charges related to Smith's death. The Smith family continued pressing Lexington police for additional answers. In August, WKYT reported that Lexington police has released only a limited amount of investigative material because the case remained in an open investigation. All right. Police released the public report, dispatch log, and Chestnut's arrest citation, but declined to release body camera footage and additional investigative reports. Chestnut has since entered a plea of not guilty to the evidence tampering charge. Chestnut waived his right for a preliminary hearing. Prosecutors requested that the matter proceed to grand jury, and according to WKYT, the evidence tampering case was therefore headed towards grand jury review. Police continue to characterize Smith's death as accidental, self-inflicted shooting, while his family continues to dispute that conclusion. And that is where we stand at as of today with what happened to 18-year-old Tyler Smith. One thing that wasn't mentioned in the timeline is that his family insists that he was a happy-go-lucky kid. He had just graduated high school a couple weeks before, was looking forward to his future. They have stated that he more than likely would have never played Russian roulette. I'm going to let y'all chew on that. We're going to go to another song. Coming up, we got Squabble Up, Kendrick Lamar. Be right back, y'all.
1: I am
2: reincarnated. I'm a stargazer. Life goes on.

Bodak Yellow by Cardi B. So we played Squabble Up by Kendrick Lamar, followed by Leave Me Alone by Ari Lennox. All right, where were we? Yes, back to Tyler Smith. I want to ask my question again. Why can't the young boys and girls in marginalized communities have normal childhoods? Why can't they? Why can't they have the hubris? Why can't these kids legit come out of high school and have that much needed time to, you know, sow their oats, to discover themselves, to learn what they really have interest in, you know? Another issue with this particular story. The guy that arrested was 20 years old. I got another question for you, Lexington. What exactly does a 20-year-old need with a gun in the first place? Not just a gun, multiple guns. See, the thing about this case that wasn't in this timeline that I do recall reading is that they were suspicious of this young man because the gun that police collected did not match the bullet that was taken out of Tyler Smith's body. So Bryce Chenault then told them that he switched out the weapons because he was afraid. So, and it still ruled accidental. What does this case have in common with Nolan Wells? Well, Ben Crump, that is. Ben Crump has been retained by Tyler Smith's family to ensure that this investigation is fair, partial, and that Tyler receives his justice. All right, y'all. Coming up, I got a new one for you today. This is called See You in My Dreams by Victoria Monet. We'll be right back after this.

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All right, y'all. We back. We finished that little Kool-Aid break and everything. You know, the one where we played See You in My Dreams by Victoria Monet before that. And then after the break, we had Lost Ones with Lauryn Hill. All right, y'all. I have a third question for you, Lexington, before we move on to the third case. So I asked you all if you ever remember playing Russian roulette. Now, I posed that same question to both Google Gemini and ChatGPT. And you know what I found based off of what they said? No other marginalized community has Russian roulette as a part of their society. That's just something we do not play. If we own guns, we don't have the bullets to spare. So our third case of the day is 18-year-old Daniel Irving. Now, what does he have in common with Tyler Smith and Nolan Wells? His family is also being represented by Ben Crump. So let's get into it. On April the 13th, 2026, Daniel Irving went to Lake Ray Hubert near Rowlett in Texas with 19-year-old Lucas Roper and a 17-year-old friend. According to the arrest affidavit later obtained by investigators, the three teenagers jumped into the lake from a bridge near Miller Road. Irving drowned. According to subsequent autopsy account, Irving surfaced once and called for help before going under again. Between April the 13th and April the 17th, Irving's body was not immediately recovered. His parents had reported him missing, police started the search for him. His clothing and cell phone became significant pieces of evidence in the later investigation. On April the 17th, Irving's body was recovered from Lake Ray Hubert 4 days after the drowning. On the 20th, Dallas police interviewed Roper at Sarish High School. According to the later arrest affidavit, investigators learned that after Irving drowned, items belonging to him had been discarded. Investigators also determined that communication between Roper and Irving had been deleted from Roper's phone. Irving's family and community advocates began publicly demanding answers. Advocates questioned why the other teenagers allegedly did not immediately report the drowning and why Irving's belongings had been discarded. The family maintained that they wanted a complete investigation into the circumstances surrounding his death. I'm going to put a pin right there. One of the things about Daniel Roper that I read over and over and over again when I first heard about this young man's case was that he was on his high school swimming team. So he was a strong swimmer. That jump from the bridge, he should have totally been able to survive it along with his two friends. Why is it that he's the one that drowned? All right, y'all, coming up, Tom Ford by Jay-Z. Be right back, y'all.

Jay-Z with Tom Ford. So, where were we? Ah, yes. In early July, Dallas police arrested Lucas Roper, age 19. He was charged with tampering with physical evidence, and his bond was set at $10,000. The affidavit alleged that Roper and the 17-year-old discarded Irving's clothing and cell phone after leaving the area. Investigators subsequently recovered those items. All right. Police also reviewed communications between Irving and Roper from the day they went to the lake. Irving's mother, Tamika Irving, appeared publicly with attorney Ben Crump. She described the arrest as providing only partial justice for her son and continued to call for answers. NBC 5 reported details from the Dallas County Medical Examiner's autopsy. The medical examiner classified Irving's drowning as an accident. The report stated that there were no current suspicions of foul play regarding the actual drowning. The report also indicated that Irving jumped from the bridge, surfaced, and called for help before disappearing beneath the water. So right now, the criminal investigation is focused on what happened after Irving drowned, particularly the alleged disposal of his clothing and cell phone and deletion of communications. Once again, Lucas Roper has been charged with tampering with physical evidence. The evidence tampering arrest does not answer all of the family's questions about the circumstances surrounding Daniel's death. All right, y'all, here's my thing with this one. We had another case in Texas that went to trial and was in trial over the summer. You know, a young man by the name of Carmelo Anthony was convicted of first-degree murder and sentenced to life in prison. With this particular trial, the young man is an African-American that was convicted and sent to prison. The young man that he killed was white. The jury of Carmelo Anthony's peers was also mostly white. So, with that being said, Daniel Irving went swimming, jumping off of a bridge with two friends who were also white. And this is in Texas. Texas does not have the best of policies that should be designed to protect the marginalized community. It's not exactly set up that way in Texas, never has been. I don't ever anticipate it being set up that way in Texas. My question is, if three friends go to the lake and innocently decide to jump off of a bridge and one of those friends accidentally drowns, what else was happening to where the other two friends were so afraid that they had to hide the evidence that they were with their friend? Why did they delay calling for help? You know, this is a 17-year-old kid and a 19-year-old. Why didn't they ask for help? Why didn't they call the police? What actions did they do to actively try to save their friend's life? Those are the questions I got right now. Let's let that sit and let's go to some Solange with Losing You. Be right back, y'all.

All right, y'all. And that was Losing You by Solange. Well, that's all the time I have for today. I hope you all thoroughly enjoyed listening to today's episode. I hope today's episode will inspire much needed talks and conversations. Parents out there listening, if you have children who are entering into the baby adult phase, you know what age I'm talking about, between 18 and 21, that little portion of life to where you are too old to be considered a child or a kid, but yet not quite considered an adult, I personally call those baby adults. I have a daughter that's in that phase of life right now. So just remember, hold on to them tight, keep them close, and think back to when you were 18 years old and remember that just like you, your children don't yet know everything. They are still learning. And with that, we're going out with Justin Timberlake and Take Back the Night. Bye, y'all.

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0: Welcome to Kentucky Writers Roundtable on Media Lex Radio. I'm Jay McCoy. On this show, we talk to poets, novelists, and nonfiction writers from around the Commonwealth about their books and other projects, topics of interest to writers and readers, as well as current literary news. First, let me introduce you to my co-host, Kevin Nance, a photographer, arts journalist, and poet in Lexington. He has published widely in newspapers and magazines, including The Washington Post, The Wall Street Journal, and Poets and Writers, and has worked in literary journals, including The North American Review, Cumberland Poetry Review, Poet Lore, Willow Wall, and Still the Journal. His four books include Smoke, published last year by Accents Publishing. Kevin is the managing editor of Yearling, the poetry journal of workhorse writers.
1: Thanks, Jay. Now it's my turn to introduce you. Jay McCoy is a multimedia artist working primarily in poetry and visual collage. He's director of the Kentucky Center for the Book with Kentucky Humanities, as well as an adjunct professor at EKU and BCTC. In addition to his book, The Occupation, you can find Jay's work in anthologies and journals, including Kentucky Monthly, Naugatuck River Review, Still the Journal, and The Heartland Review. His new poetry collection, Wings Crafted from Propeller Blades, will be out this fall from Broadstone Books.
0: Thanks, Kevin. Our special guest today is Ian Hall, a writer born and reared in the coal fields of southeastern Kentucky, who very recently returned home to Knott County. His debut collection, Creekwater Mansions, was released by Eastover Press in April. He holds an MFA from the University of Tennessee, Knoxville, and a PhD in English from Florida State University. He has appeared on Narrative Magazine's 30 Below 30 list, and he was named the winner of the 2025 Princemere Poetry Prize, as well as the runner-up of the Kentucky State Poetry Society's 2025 Grand Prix Contest and the runner-up of the 2025 Vivian Shipley Poetry Award. He was named a finalist for the 2024 X.J. Kennedy Prize, the 2024 Tennessee Williams Poetry Prize, and the 2025 Red Wheelbarrow Poetry Prize. His work is featured in numerous publications, including Narrative, the Yale Review, Mississippi Review, The Journal, and American Literary Review. One of our recent guests, Rebecca Gale Howe, calls Creekwater Mansions wry and wise and smart as hell, going on to suggest that if Tyler Childers could have studied under Robert Penn Warren, or if James Still could have fallen in love with Nick Offerman, then maybe someone else could have written this book. As it stands, only the erudite mud dauber Ian Hall could have given us a debut as masculo-mythic It Ruins Grit Lit. Hear ye, hear ye. Hall is an indispensable new writer of Appalachia. Novelist and poet Ron Rash notes that all too often the contemporary poetry that gets most lauded is little more than chopped up prose with the right attitudes. So reading Ian Hall's poems is a much needed reminder of how the best poetry does so much more. The poems in Creekwater Mansions are big-hearted, but never sentimental, always true to their time and place. Nevertheless, what I admire most is the sheer aliveness of the language, the unanticipated words or similes that reward multiple readings. I doubt a better debut book of poetry will be published this year. And finally, former U.S. Poet Laureate Jory Harjo says, there is no one else rendering poetry like Ian Hall.